0: focused on trends.
1: We're not like the other magazines.
0: We're not like the other magazines.
1: Is it about like looking at how fashion has reached beyond what just kind of goes on our bodies, like how it might affect small scale economies?
0: Yeah, I was thinking about it. It's like on a macroeconomic scale, always keeping that in mind, but also the sort of smaller entrepreneurial stories that other people could learn from is a very monocle way of looking at fashion.
1: Are there parallels with design? Is there also an opportunity to dive into materials to like, yeah, to look at the granular things that go into construction?
0: Yeah, for sure. Like materials, but also cultural sensibilities, I find with fashion. Like I spoke to the CEO of the British Fashion Council a few days ago, and she was saying like, you know, Milan is heritage, Paris is luxury, London is creativity. And like, I think that's quite cool to sort of see how different geographies bring their own perspectives. And like, obviously we're in a very globalized world, but there is a bit of a pullback, like a reshoring of manufacturing and all of this. It's a really interesting time to look into fashion. And I know it's easy to dismiss cute clothes, but it represents the livelihood of so many people. And it's like a really good way to do a temperature check on consumer behavior and, you know, the way that people spend their money, how a business should be run, what fails, what flops. It's fascinating.
1: Can't wait to read kind of the cultural pieces, because I think this is it. And I really like clothes. I probably spend far too much money on them, but I realize I really do. But if anyone's listening and wants to send me nice, how would you describe my look?
0: Ooh, I'm gonna say pattern forward most of the time, although you have calmed down in recent years, and I do believe that is my influence.
1: I think we spend too much time.
0: And your silhouette is often quite formulaic, but again, you've evolved it over the past few years, thanks to me.
1: So this is just you taking credit. I'd like to think my clothing is robust. Oh, no, I need things that can handle a little bit of wear and tear. I just spilt coffee on myself this morning. I wear things quite hard.
0: And you travel a lot, so I think what you've really nailed over the past few years is the travel set.
1: Oh yeah, big time. Huge. Yeah. So if anyone wants to send me some maybe lightly patterned travel sets, please do. This is what I wanted to get to before I kind of tried to request clothing. It's that, yeah, obviously clothes shape how we feel, but it can also shape how kind of cultures feel about themselves. We make associations with cities, we make associations with countries, we make associations with cultural movements. We're not holding you to this. Is there a city or a cultural movement that you'd love to zero in on the fashion pages? What are you fascinated
0: by? Well, you know what's crazy? I have been thinking of evolving my own look.
1: Here we go.
0: Here we go. And I was talking to my mother this morning and she was like, oh, you'll go shopping in Paris. And I realized I actually don't like the way Parisian people dress.
1: Wow.
0: I think it's too prim and proper and like buttoned up. And she was like, where do you, like which brands do you like? And they were all Australian. And I think there's like something about the Australian minimalism, like brands like Essie or St. Agni, that I really love. And it's always like super relaxed, quite loose fit, but also sensual. And like the palette is neutral, but also quite earthy at the same time. I think, oddly, maybe that is where I'm from.
1: Wow. This is coming back to the identity piece. This is good. I like this.
0: Nick, you were trying out a new look last week because we were in Paris for a party. How do you feel about it?
1: So it was a neckerchief. I like a kind of sophisticated take on workwear. Maybe that's what I'm kind of going for. And this is coming back to the hard wearing things.
0: When you say workwear, you don't mean like office?
1: No. I'm talking like jeans.
0: Okay.
1: Like
0: yeah.
1: Things that you could wear in a workshop, maybe, is what I'm going for. I've got a lot of like kind of shackets that are, I don't like the word shacket, but what else do you call them? The shirt jacket that are made of like quite heavy textiles. I like to bring them in. I think I quite like the cowboy aesthetic. I'm kind of inspired by that. So I felt like a neckerchief is like a formal kind of take on that in some way. I know you have strong feelings on it. This is why Hass, our producer, has given us a quick fire kind of list of things in the world of fashion that we want your take on as Monocle's new fashion editor, the in or the out. And the neckerchief is on there. Where are we landing on this? Did I pass?
0: I could just tell that you were slightly self-conscious about it all night and you were trying a new look and
1: it's going to keep going.
0: Okay, maybe it was just some teething issues. I could tell that you were maybe not so sure about yourself in that new neckerchief look.
1: I'm still going to be wearing it.
0: No, maybe you just need to get used to it.
1: I think this is natural. When you're putting on something new for the first time, you don't maybe feel quite at ease.
0: Yeah.
1: But are neckerchiefs on the whole?
0: I'm really sorry about this. I think they're out because I saw too many of them last summer at Pitti Uomo. And I have a thing in fashion where I think if it looks too considered, I just dislike it. I like people who look like they've gotten dressed with their eyes closed almost, and they just like have a wardrobe that works for them, and like everything sort of goes together.
1: This, I feel like, links to the next one, because I feel like the neckerchief, the reason I'm drawing on it is I like, yeah, there's this like cowboy aesthetic. I feel like brands like Buck Mason seem to be everywhere in my Instagram feed at the moment. I'm kind of obsessed with them. Are cowboy boots in?
0: Okay, cowboy boots, I thought were a 2020 trend that would die within a year, and it's still going on. So I'm going to say, surprisingly, it is timeless.
1: So my two cowboy boots and my neckerchief.
0: Maybe you just need to lean in further.
1: Go harder.
0: Yeah, go harder.
1: Start riding horses.
0: Wear a Stetson. Move to Wyoming.
1: If they have single origin espresso out there, I think I could do that. But part of me thinks that on my ranch, I won't have that. I feel like Hass is maybe setting me up here, so I really appreciate this. Orange lenses in sunglasses.
0: In.
1: Excellent. Nailed that one. Pinstripe trousers.
0: In. Very in.
1: Also wearing them. I'm nailing this. Birkenstocks.
0: Out.
1: Not wearing them, but I do own them.
0: We could keep doing this forever, but Nick, we should start talking about design. Let's pivot away from fashion for a second. Paris Design Week ended on Saturday. What did you notice from this year's edition? Any thoughts and feelings?
1: Yeah, it was kind of a funny week for me, because I only dipped in very briefly. We're in quite an intense production cycle at Monocle, and sometimes the magazine just has to come first. For me, the kind of like themes or the trends that I've observed, and we'll kind of go into it on the show today with some of the interviews that we're going to play. But I think what I'm noticing, I think Paris does have a really strong design scene. We've talked about that for a long time, but I think it's the actual young and emerging designers that are often the most exciting. I think they're often drawing on the craft heritage, that artisanal heritage, the atelier heritage that Paris has, that France has, and are translating into really wonderful pieces. So Hall House is a studio, for instance, that I'm thinking of. We've featured them on the show before. For young designers that are making, you know, and maybe they're a little bit of like 2020s aesthetic. You wouldn't necessarily class them perhaps as timeless, but they're colourful pieces. They're experimenting with 3D printing. They're also experimenting with making things by hand. I think sometimes we can get really caught up in like, oh, there's this amazing French craft heritage, and it's just a repeat of that. Whereas the reality is there are lots of young designers that are, yeah, looking at how automation come into a craft-led approach to making. And I think that's what makes this exciting. And that's what I think makes our first interview particularly relevant. Christopher Dessou, who I caught up with in Paris last week, he's the founder of PAF Atelier and Pli Office, working across architecture, scenography, publishing and design. I mean, you've checked out his work online. What do you think of it?
0: It's a little bit wacky. It's slightly unexpected. Like there's a chair which is upholstered in this fuzzy material, and it's got a really long back. I hate the word playful. I don't know why. I think we just like overused it for it's out. It's out, guys.
1: It's out. You know what I'm putting out? Interesting. I hate the word interesting. That
0: really?
1: Is on the cutting room floor.
0: Okay. His work is unexpected. But he had this exhibition in Paris called Tout est chaos, which means everything is chaos. Amazing title, first of all. It really speaks to my preferred mode of existence.
1: This exhibition title really speaks to me, because that is kind of what my life feels like sometimes. What I like is, as well, the exhibition title is actually drawn from a song. I think this is also what makes Christopher's work kind of intriguing. It's the fact that he's trying to pull pop cultural references into the design world. And this is an ongoing discussion that we've had on this show, is this idea that design often sits kind of separate to fashion or art, which tends to like infiltrate the masses. When we're talking about design kind of reaching the masses, having this cultural cachet that goes beyond just the local design community, so often it's just stuck in maybe Le Corbusier or a Bauhaus chair or all these kind of references that are now 100 years old. And what Christopher's trying to do is to make references, make those links in the here and now. And I think that's what makes this exhibition in particular so fascinating.
2: When I start my job like an actor and scenographer 10 years ago, Paris Design Week changed a lot, because we don't speak about the processes of creation of an object, but today we speak, for me, just about object like a mercantile thing or like money or, yeah. I think we don't have a place to redraw the thing. It's for me, Paris Design Week could be and must be a place to have a big laboratories or thing and have the money to to find good collaboration with institutions, because it's more important to create exhibition, show the design, but for me, with a good quality and with the high quality as the design merits. And for me, is to create exhibition with institution, with good localization, with good budget, with good people, etc. It's not just to create an exhibition outside in the street, you know. And because today I think the good answer is to create an exhibition outside, because we don't have the money to have a location to rent, etc. And my job is to find place and find the solution in production to have the budget to do that. It's really complicated. It's a lot of money.
1: I mean, it sounds tough, but I think it's a good ambition. Your earliest memory of design. So I want to know your earliest memory, and I know it's when you were in high school, but what song would high school Christopher have picked to build an exhibition?
2: My high school song. Oh, wow. It's
1: or pop culture, high school pop culture, TV show.
2: I think it's Madonna. Yeah, it's Madonna, because it was the time of Confessions Dance Floor 1, because today is Confessions Dance Floor 2, but the 1 was really great. And yeah, I discovered Madonna like this. It was about the connection between pop culture and societies. She speak about the war, speak about possibility of love, stress, etc. Yeah, that's my album, not song.
1: I like it. But I think this is speaking to your point about, like, yeah, pop culture tells us so many stories so effortlessly.
2: Yeah.
1: So why can't design do the same?
2: Yeah. Yeah, it's connected, really. And when I discovered Matali Crasse in high school, it was really, really, really crazy for me. With Théo Desatrois or Jim Monte à Paris, I have the worst note ever, like my all the school, but it was a really good connection to learn about this woman, because it's an exploration to have woman designer who have the possibility to draw, to create, to produce as she wants. And yeah, it was really a good meeting. And today I speak with Matali Crasse. I invite Matali Crasse in my exhibition, so.
1: I love that. So Madonna, Matali Crasse, your music icon, your design icon. Yeah, yeah. Sorry. And for context, what we were talking
2: Thank
1: about, Matali Crasse was, yeah, your first design inspiration when you really saw something that you felt moved by.
2: Yeah.
1: So I rounded out that chat with Christopher Dessous, asking him for a song title that spoke to his teenage years. I mean, I'm going to have to ask you the exact same question. Is there one track that summed up your high school days, and what would it be?
0: So I listened to this the other day in the car with my high school friends, and it's I Follow Rivers by Lickie Lee, but it's specifically the Magician's Remix version. It's so Eurotrash. It is so Geneva circa 2012. And then I logged onto Instagram and I saw that Lickie Lee posted that song had just hit 1 billion listens. Wow. And I wonder if it was us.
1: Just ticking it over in the car. What makes the Magician's Remix so good?
0: It's like a real crying on the dance floor sort of song. And
1: God, high school is so hard.
0: Yeah. Like, you know, when your hormones are just like flooding through your brain. I think that's a song that I will always really adore. And I'll never not be excited to hear the intro to that song. It always gives me a little thrill.
1: I like that. I think we need to have a little bit of a hit of that in the background.
0: Nick, what about you?
1: Oh, I think there's probably two answers to this. There's either the Kooks, which is when I was maybe like trying to be a little bit more sensitive, a little bit more soft boy. Maybe we're going to go, let's go for the classic, let's go for Naive. Or it has to be something like Dear Maria by All Time Low. So like real punk angst. Not even anger, just I think an underlying sadness.
0: Mm, yeah, see, it needs to be like a slight depressed edge.
1: God, I'm so happy I'm not a teenager anymore. I would never go back to that age. But let's change gears slightly, but still staying in Paris, only this time talking to Swedish designer Louise Lilienkrantz. She has her own studio called Studio Lilienkrantz, but she's also a few years ago set up a furniture brand called Via Makers, and they've just opened their first showroom in Paris, which was the impetus for our discussion. But I think what I found quite fascinating is that so many interior designers, interior architects like Louise often make custom furniture for projects. and the furniture just kind of stays there. Maybe one or two pieces might go into production. But she was so driven by this that she partnered with a woodworking workshop to set up this brand, Via Makers, which essentially takes a large number of her bespoke pieces of furniture and puts them into wider production for a mass audience. So let's go to that conversation now.
3: When I was really, really young, I went, you know, to by myself walking around and looking just at lights, like how natural lights fall.
1: So not lamps, not sconces, but
3: no, it wasn't that.
1: The effect of light.
3: But yeah, the effect of light. And that's still really like important for me. Before I start designing a home, I always look at how the light comes in through during the day. And then that's also places where I put things around. So that's kind of interesting. Like the light for me, it's super important.
1: So you kind of remember being a kid, and because light is so connected to atmosphere. Do you remember making that link?
3: I think I was too young to understand. But now when you're getting older, you start seeing these things. Also that I tried so many things in design before I ended up doing interior design. I took so many courses in different things just because I was, you know, curious, like silversmith, makeup artist. I was drawing fashion, like fashion design. I went to theater classes.
1: So actual acting.
3: Actual acting.
1: And how does that link to design? How do you see that linking?
3: No, but I think all the worlds are connected with music. Everything is connected.
1: It's all about atmosphere.
3: It's atmosphere.
1: What does craftsmanship mean to you?
3: For an example, like our fine carpenters, they, to be a fine carpenter or master cabinet makers, like in Sweden, for an example, you need to study for 5 years. You need to practice full time for 7 years. And then after that, you can get like a diploma on being a master cabinet maker. So it's really, you know, when you compare to other professions, the craftsmanship is definitely the most important, that you have to have the knowledge.
1: And what is that knowledge? Knowledge of material, knowledge of process?
3: Process, material, everything.
1: Is it something that can be replicated with like 3D printing or anything like that?
3: No, I don't think it can. It really has to be, you know, making with the hands and your own knowledge.
1: Does that give the furniture a character, a feeling, a sensation?
3: I think you can see it. If you know, you know. You can see when it's made in the right way, you know. And we like to do things. We want to go like really deep into the design process as well as the making and sourcing really, really good material, because everything we make, it should be like able to be used and worn and hold, you know, as long as you want to.
1: So then what's the danger if we don't support craftspeople, if people like yourself don't partner with cabinet makers to launch furniture brands that might elevate their practice?
3: Yeah, that would be very sad, because you can't reinvent that in another way. You have to. I really, really hope that more people start like go and learn about craftsmanship, and that don't take like the fast way, like few years, you know, like you really have to go into it and make it, you know, so you really, really know about.
1: What's the benefit for you of, I guess, working closely with designers, you know, with, you know, do they become part of your design process? Do they help you maybe make a piece, for want of a better expression, better? You're not just in a studio sending off drawings, but you're actually collaborating with them.
3: Yeah. No, of course. I mean, sometimes I can make something that they say, oh, this is impossible. And then I go, please. No, but really.
1: That's where your acting skills come in. Oh, the drama.
3: No, but sometimes you also have to push them. Most of the time, it actually works out. And sometimes we just have to leave it. So it really depends on what it is.
1: I'm curious too, we've kind of touched on this in terms of like, you know, craftspeople, the longevity of pieces, wanting them to be able to live in these projects for a long time. How do you ensure that? Like, we hear a lot of the word timelessness thrown around. Mm-hmm. Can you design for timelessness? How do we make something timeless?
3: I think timeless is kind of a maybe the wrong word, because timelessness can, most people I think it's very like elegant, simple, not like kind of safe. It doesn't necessarily has to be that. I think in a way, like when you design something, you can't be, you know, designing it for, we need this to be timeless. It's actually like a little bit later on, you know, because sometimes you can design something, and I was doing organic coffee table. I mean, it's always been organic coffee tables before as well, but maybe the timing and when I did it.
1: And by organic coffee table, you're talking about the shape. It's not like...
3: No, the shape of the table.
1: Yeah.
3: So we have this table called Sunny Side Up because it looks like an egg. But that went really, really viral. So then you can get annoyed because then suddenly your eyes see all these organic coffee tables everywhere in different shapes and, you know, materials and everything. And then you go like, oh... Now, is my coffee table now fashion or trendy? That's something that could annoy me. But then when you think back, because that table was made like almost 10 years ago, now I don't feel that anymore because I feel like the quality of it, also like it's never gonna, that if you would call it timeless, maybe.
1: So, I mean, we need to be careful of trends then, is that, you know, because it can be a good thing where it makes people more aware of your work, but potentially a bad thing in some ways?
3: It can be a bad thing, I think. But if you work with real craftsmanship, it's different. It will live longer.
1: Because I guess you could be trendy and not well made, but if something becomes trendy but it is well made, is your thinking that it will kind of stand up to longevity?
3: Yeah, because the trends goes back and forth all the time. It's like, you know, you like leopard and then you hate leopard and then 5 years later you love leopard. You know, you have these things and you never know what's going to be like a classic or, you know, but it's hard to say.
1: As a studio designer, as a furniture brand, how do you avoid being trendy? Do you stay off Pinterest and Instagram? Do you like, how do you make sure that the work you're making is about that timeless, authentic view?
3: No, but I, you know, Instagram, and I'm on Pinterest a lot, but I don't think that's the thing that makes me design my pieces, because the pieces are really, you don't know how you get influenced by everything you see, of course, but when I start designing something, I don't want to look at this lamp, for an instance, you know, like, I want to make something like that. You just have to go with what you see in the room. And sometimes you design something and then you discover it later on that, oh, I never seen this before, but it's, my design is kind of similar to this design, and this was made like, I don't know, 7 years ago. So, yeah, you get like these things.
1: Maybe coming back to atmosphere as the starting point.
3: Yeah.
1: So it's not a visual reference, but it's what sort of atmosphere do you want to make?
3: Yeah, always.
0: That was Swedish designer Louise Liljenkrantz talking to you, Nick, at our Paris studio. Her Sunny Side Up organic coffee table went viral and she saw it everywhere. And then she started getting a little bit existential about whether or not it's fashionable or trendy. I've never thought about it from a designer's perspective. I've always thought about it from my own, which is like having the object in my house.
1: What, like a frustration that other people have the same thing?
0: Yeah, but I didn't think about it, like, would a designer get irritated by it as well?
1: I think it's about the context of where you see things. Like, we can bring it back to our own pieces of furniture or even clothing, which seems to be the theme for this episode. It's like, if you see somebody cool wearing something that you've also got on, it may be almost a confirmation of your taste. But perhaps if you're seeing it everywhere and everyone's wearing it, then you might start to question, am I really that special? Am I really that unique? Am I, you know, this singular individual snowflake?
0: Yeah, no one is.
1: But that's the thing. Snowflakes do look the same.
0: I think about it a lot in fashion where, like, maybe the only way to truly be impermeable to a trend is to just, like, lean in so far into one aesthetic, like, be the cowboy, be the goth person. Like, that is kind of timeless in a way that sort of, you know, integrating elements of it into your wardrobe doesn't really work.
1: I guess to help dispel that is this idea that she was kind of talking about the quality of a piece of design is what separates it from trend chasing. So if we're going back to working as the designer, that's kind of what she's focused on. I mean, how do you as an editor, as the editor of the fashion section in Monocle magazine, avoid chasing trends?
0: Oh, it's such a tough one. I think you just have to spot them quite early and know whether or not something actually has legs. Like, there was a period where everyone was tying a little bandana around their waist, and it just, again, looks... Sorry, not to bring it back to bandanas.
1: I think I'm
0: going to
1: put a bandana around my waist.
0: Like, it's too obvious, and everyone did it suddenly at the same time in Copenhagen, and I was just like, I'm not jumping on this bandwagon. I can tell that in a few years I'm going to cringe if I look back.
1: I think for me, I really try to steer clear of it, just in terms of, like, otherwise you end up potentially publishing the same things that other magazines are looking at. The thing that fascinates me are the things that have stood the test of time. So I'm often returning to architecture or furniture that's even 5, 10, 15 years old, not just the stuff that's 100 years old, but things that have been used a little bit to see how they wear, to see how they actually stand up. And you could probably say the same thing for fashion, like leather jackets. Will they ever go out?
0: No.
1: And that's it. So I think for me, that's a much more fascinating study than people putting bandanas around their waist. You know, and she also kind of talked about, you know, one moment you love leopard print, then you hate leopard print, then 5 years later you love leopard print again. Where are you on leopard print?
0: Love leopard print. I think it's timeless. Are you kidding me?
1: To kind of wrap all of this up, so we've kind of talked about trend. The thing that's going to make things endure is the quality and the way that they're made. It takes 12 years of study and practice to become a master cabinet maker. That's longer than it takes to be a doctor.
0: Mm.
1: As somebody that comes from a long lineage of
0: master carpenters
1: and cabinet makers.
0: Yeah.
1: Do you think should it take that long?
0: I don't know, because I've never done it. I don't know. But I was also thinking, right, like, a cabinet can always be quite different. A human body is always sort of the same.
1: Wow. Wow. And this is why we are Monocle on Design and not Monocle on Medicine. That's all for today's show. For more design stories, pick up a copy of Monocle magazine. Today's episode was produced by Hassan Anderson and Elliot Greenfield. I'm Nick Manise.
0: I'm Grace Charlton. Thanks for listening.
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0: love that song. Addison Rae, Headphones On, what a star. We're heading to Brazil next.
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0: Love that song. Ana Mena and Lola Indigo, Patitoa. We'll be right back with more music.
1: You are listening to Monocle Radio in association with Chanel Watches. The strength of the Calibre 12.1 manufacture movement lies in its uncompromising robustness. Yet it is the infinite smoothness with which it delivers the seconds that guarantees the J12's flawless chronometric precision. Visible behind is a perfectly circular oscillating weight and 191 meticulously assembled components reflecting the prowess of the Calibre 12.1, the embodiment of Chanel's watchmaking excellence with understated strength. Chanel Watches, official timekeeper of Monocle Radio.
0: It's 11 a.m. in Sydney, 4 a.m. in Cairo, 2 a.m. in London, and 20:00 in Lima. That's the time on Monocle Radio, brought to you by Chanel Watches. Hello, I'm Fernando Augusto Pacheco here at Studio One Midori House. This hour we have some great music for you by Pierre Demers, Fabiana Palladino, Charlotte Cardin, and Troy Sivan. Stay tuned. But first, here are the latest news headlines with Randy Muglianto.
2: Chinese President Xi Jinping has arrived at the White House for a state dinner with U.S. President Donald Trump. Earlier, a Chinese government readout said the two leaders had exchanged views on the Middle East, the two Koreas, and Ukraine. Ukraine's President Volodymyr Zelensky has met with Wall Street executives on the sidelines of the United Nations General Assembly to discuss the country's reconstruction. The meeting comes as Russian strikes on Ukrainian infrastructure and key export industries deepen Kyiv's budget crisis. Palestinian President Mahmoud Abbas has called for parliamentary elections on November the 28th, the first such vote in 20 years. He made the announcement in a pre-recorded address to the General Assembly after being denied a U.S. visa to attend the UN in person. And Australia's Qantas plans to launch non-stop flights between Sydney and New York in mid-2028, with tickets set to go on sale from August 2027. The new route is expected to cut more than 3 hours from the journey compared with the current service, which stops in Auckland. And those were your headlines on Monocle Radio.
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0: good.
1: She's done looking back, she's only looking in. Pretty, funny, can fight. She always knew she had something special in inside. She takes down an incel on the internet when she needs just a little unwind.

0: She's the Best by Troye Sivan. I cannot wait for his upcoming album as well. Up next, we're heading to Cape Verde.
1: It's very interesting when you start doing something to not know about it, because you're fearless. And you don't really follow rules because you don't know nothing about the rules. 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And when you find success, it starts to be challenging.
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0: Liberté Je T'aime by Diogo Ramos. 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
2: You are listening to Monocle Radio in association with Chanel Watches. Inspired by racing yachts, the J12 reconnects with its original inspiration and its original world, water. Both immensely soothing and peaceful, yet capable of unlimited strength. It is this breadth, balance, and singularity that define the intrinsic values of the first unisex sports watch by Chanel. A sensory icon designed to transcend horizons that has shaped the world of watchmaking for more than a quarter of a century. Chanel Watches, official timekeeper of Monocle Radio.
3: It's 2200 in New York, 9 a.m. here in Jakarta, 3 a.m. in London, and 1100 in Tokyo. That's the time on Monocle Radio, brought to you by Chanel Watches. Good Friday morning from Jakarta. Randy Molento here at this hour, and I'll be with you until the next 4 hours, or until 7 a.m. London time. Hang on tight, tomorrow's the weekend. Make sure you tune in to Monocle on Saturday tomorrow. Well, what are the two things that make most people happy? One's welcoming the weekend, and the other's winning the lottery, or at least that's the case for me. Reading a Taipei Times headline in passing a few days ago, a story titled 6 10 million new Taiwan dollars prizes unclaimed in May to June received a lottery reminded me of my time in Taiwan, you know, living life and covering the news there. Wait, how come some people haven't yet claimed their prize money worth more than $300,000? I remember keeping all my receipts whenever I bought anything from local mini-market drinks to more expensive purchases and sorting them every 2 months. Those receipts would have 8-digit numbers and served as proof for merchants to correctly report their taxes. Once the winning numbers were announced, I'd watch them against my receipts. The more numbers matched, the bigger the prize money. Well, my biggest cash out, if I remember correctly, was about $30. Yes, just $30 for matching the last 4 digits. Not much though, but it was a fun surprise anyway. Coming up this hour is the Bulletin with UBS. In this episode, we talk about the great wealth transfer. So what's shaping the investment preferences of the next generation? We'll explore that. The Pacific Shift is also coming your way, featuring curated music from across the region. Then at 4 a.m. London time, it's Meet the Riders. In this episode, Georgina Godwin speaks with Catherine Cho. The two discuss motherhood, identity, and the journey from memoir to fiction with her debut novel, The Devoted. Later at 5 a.m., we'll have the latest edition of The Stack, where we discuss all things print and publishing. The team behind Lyle a magazine celebrate Vancouver Island and the Gulf Islands. Then Jeff Devine celebrates 5 decades of his surf photography. That's all still to come right here on Monocle Radio. And now here are your headlines. Chinese President Xi Jinping has arrived at the White House for a state dinner with U.S. President Donald Trump. Earlier, a Chinese government readout said the two leaders had exchanged views on the Middle East, the two Koreas, and Ukraine. Ukraine's President Volodymyr Zelensky has met with Wall Street executives on the sidelines of the United Nations General Assembly to discuss the country's reconstruction. The meeting comes as Russian strikes on Ukrainian infrastructure and key export industries deepen Kyiv's budget crisis. Palestinian President Mahmoud Abbas has called for parliamentary elections on November the 28th, the first such vote in 20 years. He made the announcement in a pre-recorded address to the General Assembly after being denied a U.S. visa to attend the UN in person.

0: Australia's Qantas plans to launch non-stop flights between Sydney and New York in mid-2028, with tickets set to go on sale from August 2027. The new route is expected to cut more than 3 hours from the journey compared with the current service, which stops in Auckland. And those were your headlines on Monocle Radio. Now it's time for the Bulletin with UBS.
1: Hello and welcome to the Bulletin with UBS on Monocle Radio. Each week, the sharpest minds and freshest thinkers in finance take you beyond the numbers and hype, right to the heart of the big issues of the day. This week, we're once again training a lens on the great wealth transfer, that historically large shift of financial assets across generations and within families. Over the coming decades, trillions of dollars will move not only from older to younger, but also horizontally to surviving spouses. This transfer is no longer abstract. It's not a projection. It's already well underway. And as wealth changes hands, the implications extend far beyond ownership. The new cohort of wealth holders brings fundamentally different values, expectations, and investment preferences, reshaping both the client experience and the value proposition of wealth management. Women, millennials, and Gen Z are not only inheriting assets, they're redefining what they expect from advice, from institutions, and from their wealth itself. To remain relevant, then, wealth managers must adapt. So what does that process look like? Well, here to tell us, it's a delight to welcome back to the show Mariana Mamu, Head of Advice Beyond Investing at UBS, and Paul Donovan, Chief Economist of UBS Global Wealth Management. Mariana, Paul, always a joy to speak with you. Mariana, maybe let's start with you. We've discussed this before, but I guess if we look at some of the fundamental kind of shifts that we need to consider, one of the first things would be that actually this isn't just a sort of simple linear change. There's a sort of a horizontal element first, isn't there, as well as the vertical. Maybe just start by giving us that big picture again.
2: Yes, as you exactly said, it's not linear in terms that it doesn't just go vertically to the children of heirs, but also horizontally to surviving spouses mainly. And that's because women tend to outlive men on average, say in the US of 5 years, and often they marry older partners. So they are likely to control family wealth for extended periods. And that's why we say that the changing face of wealth, we incorporate that it's more female and younger. And by younger, we don't just mean, of course, the young generation, like the Gen Z and the millennials, even though millennials are going to inherit and control a big number of those assets, but of course, Gen X.
1: Yeah, well, we're going to talk about some of those shifts in a moment. And Paul, I know you've been musing on things like the wokeness of wealth and how that's changing. But that's really interesting, isn't it? Fundamentally here, there's a sort of a women's wealth story first before we talk about anything else. And Paul, it's instructive to think about the scale upon which this is happening. I know we've talked about these numbers before, but this is truly unprecedented. And the scale, those numbers, they are arresting, right?
3: Yes, indeed. I mean, we're talking enormous sums of wealth that will be changing hands over the course of the next 20 years or so, something in excess of $80 trillion at current valuations. So, I mean, yeah, this is well over twice the size of the US economy shifting hands, predominantly in advanced economies. That's because whilst we have seen a lot of wealth creation, for example, in China or parts of Southeast Asia in recent years, that hasn't been created by the boomer generation. And so when we're talking about the wealth transfer, it is in the older established economies that we're going to be seeing the wealth transfer take place.
1: Well, Mariana, just to pick up on that point you already made about this sort of horizontal first, this women's wealth story, it's interesting. Well, I suppose what's also interesting is that we've discussed, I'm sure, before on this program about the outperformance of women investors, but we're still in this situation where the participation is less. Now, that could, I suppose, in one sense seem sort of paradoxical, but why are we still wrestling with that conundrum?
2: Yes, it's an interesting contradiction. I think that we have discussed in the past that based on a survey, only 9% of women believe they could outperform their male peers, while research suggests that actually when women do invest, they invest in a sense better, they get better risk return and performance because they tend to stick to their plan, they trade less often, they're less likely to be emotional during periods of market volatility, and that helps with the performance. Now, historically, we've seen that women tend to be more conservative investors or more hesitant, exactly because, not because they're more risk averse in nature, we believe, but more because their risk perception could be higher. When you haven't had experience in investing, your confidence and perception that this something is riskier is normal that it's higher. Now, the good news is that in the last years, we've seen that the women's participation in investing and market has increased. So more women are investing now in the stock market than ever before. We see some statistics that show in 2026 in the US, 71% of women are now invested in the stock market versus 60% in 2023. So there is a great momentum there where women are interested and they are starting to invest and look at their finances. But that is something that, of course, there has been a gap and something that needs to be addressed through building this, what we call financial confidence. And we see that the next generation is leading the way in narrowing this gap. Younger women who invest sooner are much more confident, and let's say 73% of millennial women identify themselves as investors, whereas that was only 47% of boomer women would say so.
4: Well, that's really interesting. And I think this idea at the pace at which this is happening is interesting. And Paul, there was an aspect I was going to actually ask you about, which was this sort of timeline compression. Lots of the boomers are transferring wealth while they're still around. And interestingly, sometimes even skipping generations. So it's not even about the next gen, it's the next but one gen. And I guess the interesting thing here may be that means that these, what we're talking maybe Gen Zers and some millennials, they're beginning to presumably reshape the family portfolio, the family office ambitions much, much earlier. And maybe that's one of the reasons why you and your colleagues, right, need to engage with that new demography right now, right? Because they're already maybe moving some of these levers.
3: No, absolutely. And this is something normally for higher wealth individuals. The median wealth is less likely to be skipping generations and so on. Though it does happen. But we need to start rethinking about the focus, the desires of the new owners of wealth as this change, which is already underway, it continues to evolve. And Mariana's already obviously touched on the fact that we have a couple of characteristics, more female owners of wealth, and women do tend to invest differently, and also the fact that you're going down to Gen X and millennials in terms of owners of wealth. One of the really key characteristics that differentiates a Gen X investor from a boomer investor is the focus on sustainability. Gen X are a lot more committed to sustainability according to countless surveys and the evidence of actual behavior in the markets. One of the other characteristics, which does not get covered quite so much, I think, is that as we see this transfer take place, within a very short while, in economies where it is possible, 20% of the new owners of wealth will either be LGBTQ+ themselves or have openly LGBTQ+ children. The key point there being that they are open about their sexuality, and members of the LGBTQ+ community have to invest differently from straight people for a whole variety of reasons around existing prejudices. So you take all of that together, the people controlling the world's wealth are already shifting in terms of their characteristics. And this is the really exciting thing, I think, because this means that the cost of capital in the real economy is going to change. The people who are controlling the world's wealth are changing. The things that they want to invest in are going to change. And that means that the cost of capital for certain projects will be shifting over time.
4: Well, I wanted to actually pick up on that point about some of these shifting value systems, I guess, that these demographics have with you, Mariana. One thing that really jumped out was a Gen Z thing highlighted. And that's that, well, it's another paradox, actually, or it's paradoxical that this group, to generalise, have a very high risk appetite in certain respects, but they're also more prudent. So they sort of save a great deal more, I think, perhaps than other groups, but their risk appetite is higher, which again seem conflicting or contradictory somehow. I guess that makes your challenge as advisors, right, more difficult. But that's really interesting.
2: I mean, it's interesting to also note that it appears to be contradicting, because in that sense, you're equating that saving patterns, but also taking too much risk could be not prudent. So the point here is, on the one hand, the Gen Z realizes that, maybe feels this financial pressure, and they feel it's important in order to be independent, to have these rainy day savings, which then they want to invest. So I think the saving aspect can be seen from the fact that they are very prudent in terms of making sure that they have financial security, and that's important to them. Then the higher risk willingness, I think, is a combination. On the one hand, they do have a long investment horizon. So it does make sense that they're actually capable of taking that investment risk. So they are not irrational in that sense. And second, it is because I think they expect that the traditional asset classes may not be the right, let's say, offering them the right risk-return characteristics that they're looking at. And they are embedding, of course, they're interested in alternatives, they're interested in different asset classes. We should also put there, though, that there is probably also influence in terms of social media and where they get these investment ideas. So there is a very strong fear of missing out component that affects this risk appetite.
4: Presumably, again, that is another challenge for you and your colleagues, and for UBS more broadly, which is that where their information comes from and the value that they'll ascribe to different sources is shifting. But I guess that doesn't mean that they're not interested in expertise. And Paul, let me throw that over to you. Presumably, again, there's a challenge and an opportunity for someone that sits in your chair that has your vantage point, critically, all the amazing resources you have at your fingertips, being chief economist in UBS. It's not that they don't want to engage with your expertise. It's maybe how the storytelling almost happens. Do you think that could be part of it?
3: Yes, I mean, this is always a challenge. How does somebody of my advanced years communicate with the younger generation? And how do we get complex ideas across to people who have different life experiences, different perspectives, and so on? And I think there's a couple of issues here. So the first is that in formulating ideas and in understanding the world, I, my colleagues, not just in economics, but in the chief investment office, have to make sure that we are challenged by the views of younger colleagues, that we are incorporating the differences in the worldview. It's all very well my saying, well, no, this is how the world works. But if somebody from Generation Z has a different view, then that's going to matter, because there's a lot of them and their behavior is going to be different to mine, and that's what's going to shape the economy. But then the second thing, as you pointed out, it is the communication. And this is something that the economics profession generally has not been very good at in the past. Indeed, Robert Shiller, the Nobel laureate, has written an entire book, Narrative Economics, urging the profession to be a lot better at how we communicate. And it requires us, I think, to make sure that we are properly explaining some of the risks and some of the issues. Because in a world of social media, and particularly and increasingly in a world where social media is linking up with artificial intelligence, you can get these echo chambers, people going down a rabbit hole and not seeing anything other than the view the algorithm wants you to see. And the algorithm wants you to see the view which is going to get you to click most on the social media posts that you're following. So you end up with a need to make sure that we broaden the views of the younger generation as much as possible by offering as wide a range of communication channels to them, and also that we communicate in ways that they can engage with properly.
4: Oh, I can think of definitely a couple of eminent economists who sort of, you have the tagline of delivering economics without jargon. Not mentioning any names, Paul, but there are some people who are pretty good at it. Marianna, let me just come back to you on another point. I think you alluded earlier to the increasing importance of sort of investing with intentionality. And another thing I think is interesting in this conversation is how younger generations view let's say, even philanthropic giving. There's a different kind of appetite, but an attitude towards it. It's viewed as an active thing. It's data driven. It's not a sort of an episodic thing that happens. Presumably, that's also quite important, particularly in high and ultra high net worth segments, in terms of understanding how we maybe need to sort of reposition impact or look at these sort of demand driven areas.
2: Yeah, absolutely. There is a clear preference for active involvement, closer link between the investment and the giving, and data-driven, which is something that, of course, reflects also in the way they approach investments. And I think it highlights this important shift on how the younger investors engage and participate in the market, and how also transparent they are about discussing about money, wealth. And this is one of the elements that we say that Gen Z is already in a way influencing investment decisions from the family, because they are so keen to have these discussions with their family, but also with peers. This is a big shift versus how we, did not really discuss about investments in the past.
4: Well, yeah, and maybe if I could just sort of draw the threads together and maybe invite you both to jump in here. Talk to me about this idea, plan, access, connect. The sort of framework, certainly, which is outlined in the recent Great Wealth Transfer Investment Preferences piece. And it does speak to sort of some approaches which we've talked before about on this show. But why is that actually a helpful, I don't know, we'd call it lens or a template or something to overlay here, given all we've talked about? Paul, maybe just first of all.
3: Well, I mean, we can all agree, I think, the world is becoming increasingly complicated. The established norms of the last few years are all being sort of challenged in terms of how economies interact, in terms of what creates economic value and therefore value for investors and so on. We've also seen, and something we've discussed in the past, this evolution towards impact economics, where the priorities of the new generations aren't just simply about maximizing production, but also about a whole range of other things that are perceived as impacting the quality of life. So the health, mental well-being, issues around the environment, issues around equality, and so on and so forth. In this environment, it is important, I think, to seriously sit down and think about how you're going to move forward. So the planning part is absolutely critical, in my view. As an economist, perhaps I would say that, but I think that this is the way that you start to understand how to navigate as an investor. And it's a way of perhaps detaching yourself from some of the echo chambers of social media that we've talked about, where you're not reacting just to the recommendations of the latest podcast host that you've been listening to, but you're actually taking the big picture view as you look ahead.
4: Yeah, you've got to watch out what some of these podcast hosts are on about. Mariana, though, last word to you. Yeah, maybe just pick up on what Paul was saying there. You're in an amazing position, I guess, right? There is a huge responsibility expectation on your shoulders, but there's a really thrilling opportunity there as well, correct?
2: Yes, of course. It is about making sure that what we are trying to achieve, which is, yes, help clients protect and grow their wealth in order to meet their objectives, that we can actually deliver against that. And we've seen, when you mentioned the plan is an important part, because it links the fact that we are trying to help you meet your actual objectives, and that everything is in context of those, and all the advice that you receive helps you meet those objectives, something that we've seen is very important, especially for women. But then that we also have access to the right opportunities, the right investment offering that we see also next gens are interested, like the private markets, thematic investments. And in the end, this new component, I would say, around connectivity into a broader ecosystem between also peer and experts, but also peer investors, that seems to appear from the next generation as something that is very important to them. So putting it all together will strengthen the offering and help us meet all these different needs.
4: Mariana Mamou, and before that, Paul Donovan. And that brings us to the end of this edition of the show here on Monocle Radio. 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
1: 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I'm Tom Edwards. 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

After.

0: And that was The Weeknd with Save Your Tears. And don't go anywhere. 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
1: A sensory appeal painstakingly perfected for over a quarter of a century that reveals the watchmaking excellence of Chanel. An invincible softness that becomes one with whomever wears it. Chanel Watches, official timekeeper of Monocle Radio.
2: It's 2300 in New York, 1000 here in Jakarta, 4 a.m. in London and noon in Tokyo. That's the time on Monocle Radio, brought to you by Chanel Watches. Good morning from Jakarta, Randy Mulyanto here this hour, and I'll be with you until the next 3 hours before I turn the mic over to London. The Globalist is on the way at 7 a.m. London time, bringing you an in-depth look at the day's biggest stories. This hour, we'll have Meet the Writers. In this episode, Georgina Godwin speaks with Catherine Cho. The two discuss motherhood, identity, and the journey from memoir to fiction with her debut novel, The Devoted. And the next hour, we'll have the latest edition of The Stack, where we discuss all things print and publishing. The team behind Lyle magazine celebrate Vancouver Island and the Gulf Islands. Then Jeff Devine celebrates 5 decades of his surf photography. That's all still to come right here on Monocle Radio. And now these are your headlines. U.S. Democrats criticized the summit between U.S. President Donald Trump and Chinese President Xi Jinping as lacking substance. The two leaders earlier attended a state dinner with some tech giants taking part, while Xi announced that two giant pandas are heading to Atlanta in the coming days. An industry group representing United, Delta, and other U.S. airlines has opposed adding more direct flights to China amid Xi's call to do so. This comes as Chinese airlines could fly over Russian airspace amid its war with Ukraine, while U.S. carriers can't do so because of sanctions. The two sides currently operate around 50 direct flights each week. Palestinian President Mahmoud Abbas has called for parliamentary elections on November 28, the first such vote in 20 years. He made the announcement in a pre-recorded address to the General Assembly, after being denied a U.S. visa to attend the UN in person. And dozens of women, from farmers to stay-at-home mothers, are volunteering to battle Indonesia's worst wildfires in 11 years, which have burned an area that is almost the size of Tokyo. And those were your headlines on Monocle Radio. And up next is Meet the Writers.
3: Hello and welcome to Meet the Writers. I'm Georgina Godwin. My guest today is a Korean-American writer and literary agent. Her first book, Inferno, was a remarkable memoir about motherhood, postpartum psychosis, and recovery. She was a finalist for the 2020 Sunday Times Young Writer Award and shortlisted for the Jalak Prize. Her new book, The Devoted, is her first novel, set in Hong Kong's criminal underworld, where family, power, and revenge shape every decision. Catherine Cho, welcome to Meet the Writers.
4: Thanks so much for having me.
3: We are talking on possibly the hottest day of the year.
4: Yes, definitely.
3: But luckily we have aircon, so we can relax a little bit here. And I wonder, does it ever get very cold in Kentucky? That's where you grew up, right?
4: I did. It actually, Kentucky has 4 distinct seasons, so the summers would be very hot, but we'd also have snow. So I feel like the seasons were very distinct there.
3: Mm-hmm. And I mean, so were your identities, I'm assuming, because you're growing up in Kentucky, but you're from a Korean household. Tell me how that works.
4: Yes. So my father was a math professor and he got a position in Kentucky. And so my brother and I were living in this small town. It was quite rural and there weren't many East Asians in our community at all. But I guess my memories of that time, it was very idyllic. It was very Southern American, but there was still a very strong sense of Korean identity. My parents spoke Korean at home and with my brother.

0: and me. And every summer we flew to Korea to spend time with our grandparents.
1: And how did you end up living in Hong Kong?
0: Yes, so I had followed a relationship there after university. I met somebody who was from Hong Kong, and he's actually in Inferno. It was a pretty terrible relationship. It was very violent, and there was obviously the power dynamic because I had uprooted myself to follow him. And in Inferno, it ends with me kind of disappearing into the summer streets. I ended up leaving in the middle of the night with just my wallet and keys. But actually, I would stay in Hong Kong for another 2 years after that.
1: Mm-hmm. And just rewind a little bit, where did you study and what was it?
0: Yes, so I studied in New York at New York University, and I studied English.
1: Right, so books were obviously important to you
0: always.
1: From early on.
0: Yeah. Yes.
1: What sort of things were you reading?
0: Growing up, I read a lot of fantasy. I think a lot of my earliest memories are, you know, the kind of classics like C.S. Lewis and Tolkien. And then when I was at NYU, as an English major, we did a lot of the classics, I suppose. Like, there was a whole semester on Austen and Shakespeare, and then also all the American literature as well.
1: And so how did you transition that degree into a career in publishing?
0: I graduated in the financial crisis in 2008, and actually I decided to go to law school because that seemed the practical thing to do. And I'd never been able to take advantage of publishing because all the internships were unpaid. So I went and I became a paralegal, and then I went to law school in Hong Kong, actually, which is why I stayed for several years. And I quickly realized it wasn't the career path for me. And so when I came back to America, I worked at a lobbying firm in Washington, D.C. for a year, which I also quickly realized wasn't for me. I was there for about a year lobbying, and I realized actually I wanted to be able to argue and use words for things I believed in. And I thought back to being an English major, and that's how I somewhat fortuitously ended up in publishing.
1: So I'm really fascinated by the business of agenting. So obviously you read constantly, you're having to skim submissions all of the time. How quickly do you know when a writer has something?
0: It's such a strange feeling to describe, but often I can tell from the first page. There is, you know, we receive submissions, they send an email, and then I usually read the email, which is a cover letter, and then go right to the first submission material. And often there's usually an immediacy to the voice. There's something in the writing that it's inviting you to step inside. And it's an indescribable feeling, but it feels kind of like a body experience when you experience it.
1: Mm, because people ask me all the time how they can get published. And I always say, well, the first thing is obviously get an agent. And then,
0: yes.
1: Well, how do I get an agent? And it's just, as you say, it's almost indescribable. You either have got it or you haven't, right?
0: I think so. I mean, obviously I think craft, you can always learn craft. But I think voice, rhythm, it's almost like singing. I think you hear it or you don't hear it, I suppose.
1: Fascinating. So, of course, you spend so much time championing other people's work. When did you decide that you wanted to write yourself?
0: So I came on writing by accident. When I had my first child, I had postpartum psychosis, and I remember being so, you know, just struck down by the experience and shocked by it generally, and I wanted to write an article at first. But as I was writing the article, I realized the only way to make sense of something like psychosis was you needed to know the full context. And so it became a book. And I wrote the first draft very quickly, maybe in a couple of months, although we took many months afterwards to edit it. And then after I wrote it, I was very much like, well, that was interesting and really rewarding. And I didn't expect to write again. But then I think it was when I had my second child, I had this idea for a novel set in Hong Kong. And I think it's kind of like once the idea comes to you, you can't let it go, really.
1: Mm-hmm. Just tell me what happened after the birth of your first child that prompted Inferno.
0: Yes, so when my son was 2 months old, we went back to the U.S. to visit our friends and family. And I'd planned this very ambitious cross-country tour, essentially from California all the way to New Jersey. And I suppose the context that's very important is both my parents and in-laws are Korean. And in Korean culture, you are meant to be very careful, and the mother is meant to stay confined with the baby for the first 21 days. And then the first 100 days is generally considered a very vulnerable time for the baby in particular. And so the fact that we had done this in winter, in flu season, caused a lot of alarm. And I think now, in retrospect, I realize well-meaning warnings. But for me, it just felt like I was maybe doing everything wrong. And I think the combination of not sleeping, there are also a lot of other factors, but essentially when my son was 3 months old, we were only a few days from 100 days. I thought I was in hell, that I had died, and that I was a character in Dante's Inferno. And I completely lost sense of reality.
1: And how does that manifest itself?
0: I was very manic. I couldn't sit still. I couldn't keep track of a conversation. I mean, obviously, I only know it from my side. On my side, those days felt like years. And I think from my husband's point of view, he said it was just very distressing because it was like I was somebody just in peril, like completely unmoored from the room. And there was really very few ways that he could redirect. He called it redirecting my attention to try to keep me present in a place. And I was sectioned eventually.
1: And at what point did you write about it? After your recovery, or was it part of the recovery process?
0: So it was actually during my recovery process. So when I was sectioned, my husband had given me a notebook. It was something that he'd read online was helpful. And actually, when I was in the ward, I spent a lot of time just trying to write down and make sense of what was happening. And I actually sat down to write it when I was still in recovery from depression. I suffered from a very deep depression afterwards. And it was kind of that first glimmer of light where I was trying to understand what had happened and also try not to be afraid of what had happened. And that became Inferno.
1: How was it received? Because it's a very intimate thing to share.
0: Yes, I mean, I was very lucky in that everybody has been, I think the greatest gift I've learned from this is that by sharing something like that, people immediately share their experiences. And actually something, you know, obviously psychosis is very extreme, but it's very universal, those feelings of, you know, uncertainty about your identity, about motherhood. I will say I'm a very private person, so I did find it really daunting. Like, actually, when I went back to work, I didn't tell anybody about my experience. I just kind of came back, and I think people were very surprised when they found out what had happened, because they found out when the book was sold, essentially.
1: Extraordinary. And did it make you frightened then of having another baby?
0: Yes. So I was doing the publicity for Inferno, and I had just found out I was pregnant with my second. So I got asked this question a lot, and I was like, yes, this is very frightening, because the chance of recurrence, we were told, is 50%. And for my husband, we had so many conversations about this. And, you know, it was never something we took, you know, just recklessly. But I think because I really did feel I understood the reasons for why it had happened, I thought I knew the triggers. I felt very prepared, at least emotionally. I think for my husband, it took a little longer for him to feel that way, but we felt very much kind of on the same page about, you know, how can we make sure that this wouldn't happen again?
1: Mm-hmm. Would you say that there's a relationship between Inferno and your new book, The Devoted?
0: Yes, so they're very different. However, it's interesting because afterwards, I realized subconsciously that there are a lot of patterns. So in The Devoted, the main character, Eunha, is in many ways trying to make herself worthy as being a mother. And it's very much that kind of theme of motherhood. And also, she's also trying to understand what is real and not real. And I realized afterwards, I was like, oh, I see the things that maybe I hadn't realized were parallels were reflected again in The Devoted. I started writing it when my second child was very young. And I think in many ways, my second child, my daughter, was like a second chance for me to kind of experience motherhood. And I think I was so grateful for that experience in so many ways. And so I think that does come through in The Devoted. Mm.
1: And of course, this book is very much about motherhood. It starts, it's no spoiler to say, when her son is kidnapped. This happens in Hong Kong. Why set it there?
0: So Hong Kong, I lived there for 3.5 years, and it's never a city I could claim as my own. But it was such, when I was there, it was such a fascinating place, this collision of East and West, nature, and like incredible city, and also just layered cities that were like stacked essentially on top of one another. And when I left that relationship, we had been living in his kind of bubble of a life. And I essentially went to the other side of the island and discovered there had been this other world that was existing all along. And I found that just such an interesting experience of understanding what a city could be and the culture of what it could be. And when I left, you know, I think it's a place that's always haunted me and a place that I always felt a little defeated by. And so it was interesting to me. It wasn't something I ever planned to do. But when I had the idea, I was like, maybe this is my way of understanding the city and then finally being able to kind of cast it aside because I was able to turn it to fiction.
1: Mm. So it takes us into the world of triads, of gambling debts, of also, I mean, that whole underbelly of Hong Kong. Tell me about what you discovered. How does that whole kind of criminal society work there?
0: Yes. Well, what I thought was so interesting was in Hong Kong, it was the triads were so sort of embedded into daily life and conversation. I mean, they're quite a toothless organization at this point. I think it's safe to say a lot of the people who were involved in the triads became legitimate businessmen. But it was just so interesting to me that we could spend time with somebody and somebody would casually say, oh, yes, you know, she's the daughter of someone. That's how they made their money or that kind of thing. And even when I was there, there was somebody was prominently kind of stabbed on the streets and by a group of people. That's how they assassinate people. And there wasn't like a huge shock to that. And so I just found that so kind of interesting. I mean, ever since I was a child, I was always interested in sort of anything kind of criminal underworld, whether that was, you know, the mafia or triads. And it was something I wanted to better understand.
1: I mean, because it's got the most incredible opening line.
0: Oh, thanks.
1: Hasn't it? My husband will be killed in 3 days, it starts. And it's like, whoa, okay, we are straight in there. But there is, I mean, and you really kind of delve into that. I was just fascinated by, for instance, how the gambling and the debts and all of that, how all of that sort of, like a giant Rubik's Cube that clicks together, the sort of running this undercurrent in the city.
0: Yes, I mean, I think, I mean, gambling, you know, it was very prevalent, just like on a daily level. There was the jockey club with the horse racing, but also a lot of people participated in the lottery and kind of, I think Cantonese culture is also a very superstitious culture. And so there's a lot of threads of fortune telling, and I think gambling is related. And, you know, I also thought it was really interesting, just the society was so, at least my understanding of it, there was a lot of discussion of money and power, and people were very open about the fact that they wanted money.
1: Mm. Yeah. And in terms of this whole sort of predicting the future, that Yuna feels like there is a curse that the oldest child will always die. Mm-hmm. And her older brother is Solomon. Just tell us about that curse and that family.
0: Yes, so I think there's always something interesting in, it happens in Korean culture and I think Cantonese as well, where there are these stories that we tell, these narratives that we tell about patterns and what's going to happen. And I always found it interesting, the idea of, can you escape something that is apparently predestined? And I think especially in Korean culture, there is a fatalism to the culture, I think, because it's a very tragic history that's kind of reflected in personal experience. And for Eunha, she has always been told that, you know, the oldest child will always be a son, but the oldest son will always be separated and be lost to their mother. And so it's the sense of, if you know your fate, can you change it or avoid it, or is it always just going to be inevitable?
1: Mm. And then there's Kai.
0: Yes.
1: Tell us about him.
0: So Kai is short for Kaito. He is kind of an outsider to this relationship that Eunha has with her older brother, but he appears one summer and is just brought to their kind of secluded island home, and they grow up together and they form this really beautiful triangle and friendship. But Kai is always meant to, I suppose, be a reflection of Solomon, in that he will also be a triad leader, but not somebody who has necessarily inherited it. And so there's also this sense of forbidden love, because Eunha and Kai, they have that childhood innocent love, but it's very clear from the beginning that they're not meant to be together. Mm. So they're forbidden from being together. But when her son is kidnapped, she finds herself back in his orbit.
1: There's a certain sort of moral ambiguity that runs through it. Nobody is entirely innocent.
0: No, yes.
1: Tell us more about that.
0: So I find it interesting in that, especially someone like Kai, you know, he is a very shadowy character. And I think I also found it interesting, at least when I was living in Hong Kong, there the shades of gray that seem to kind of exist just in the way that people talked about relationships or the relationships to power. And I thought in The Devoted, because it is set in this criminal organization and because it is about people who want to act morally or maybe don't act morally, but there is always going to be some heartbeat of something wrong. And or like, can you justify doing wrong? I you know, Eunha tells you the ending is that, you know, her husband will be killed in 3 days. And, you know, can violence ever be justified?
1: Mm. And of course, this is because of she's trying to get her son back. And this is the kind of engine of the novel. Was that always the way? Was that your idea from the start?
0: No, so, I mean, I always had the beginning set. Like, I always knew she was going to kill her husband. That was always going to be the beginning. But the son and the way everything worked, it came later. And I think that's actually probably that parallel of Inferno coming in, where I was trying to figure out what would push someone And so the kidnapping kind of came later. And once that came, I realized then the rest of the plot fell into place.
1: Mm. She becomes increasingly ruthless.
0: Yes.
1: Did you always know from the beginning how far she would go?
0: Yes. I wanted to track someone's journey of somebody who's been told her entire life that she has no power. But then what does it mean when she has a taste of it and then is able to reclaim it? And then how far could she go? And I think I like the idea that she always had that capacity, but that it's sort of awakened in her.
1: Mm, mm. I find it absolutely fascinating. It's also your first novel, of course, because
0: yes.
1: Your first book was nonfiction. Was that a completely different writing experience, or does it come from the same place?
0: I think it's very different. I mean, I've spoken to many people who write both fiction and nonfiction, and just so I could better understand their process, but I found fiction very difficult. I think there are just so many more rules structurally. Inferno was kind of told in a braided style, and it was kind of fragmented. And I realized with fiction, you can do that, but there needs to be certain rhythms to follow. And I think I was trying to understand what those rhythms were. And, you know, also I think my voice in fiction is different from my voice in nonfiction. But it's a strange experience of creating a narrative. I think with nonfiction, you already have the narrative and you're starting from truth. So you're trying to make sure the truth is accurately reflected. Whereas with fiction, you're trying to create something that mirrors the truth.
1: Mm-hmm. And you wrote both books when you had a very small child. How?
0: You know, I am somebody who is fascinated by time and productivity. And I would never say that I'm an expert, but I have been a student for a long time. I think it, you know, and people sometimes ask me this and they think I'm joking, but I'm not. For many months, my children ate the same meal every day while I was in the process of drafting. I was very sort of regimented. And also I have the day job as a literary agent is very all consuming. And my husband has an all consuming job and we don't have family nearby really for help. So, you know, it's also about, for me, I realized like setting priorities. So, you know, we didn't see many friends. I didn't watch much TV. You know, it was very much I tried to time block my schedule in every hour. And it's not sustainable. Like, I haven't written anything since this. But for those months, I was very much locked into what I was trying to do.
1: What was the meal the children ate?
0: I know, poor them. They're going to one day grow up and be like, oh, it's salmon, broccoli, and rice.
1: Oh,
0: and
1: that's so healthy.
0: It's
1: that's
0: very,
1: great.
0: You know. Yeah. But actually, what's funny is I was listening to this podcast, and this New York Times food editor was describing that her parents kind of neglected her and gave her a meal, and she essentially described that same meal. And I was like, maybe they'll be New York food editors. You never know.
1: Yeah. And then they'll grow up and write memoirs about terribly they were parented. Yeah. I'm really, really interested, just to return to your own work, but the juxtaposition of that with agenting and the whole process of going from, I have a great idea, to here is my published book. And I just, talk me through that as you as an agent and what somebody unagent should expect.
0: Yes, it's different case by case. Obviously, I think agents, we occupy a very strange part of the process in that we are not gatekeepers, but it often feels like we are. Because we're the ones, you know, publishers will often not read work unless it's agented. And so it's also very much, I don't read books to try to figure out, is it worthy of publication? I try to figure out, can I agent this? Is this something I love? And so it's very much subjective to my taste.
1: And do you have to like the person?
0: I'm very lucky in that I do like all my people. And I will say I try to sense check and make sure that I'm not going to work with anyone who's like mean or difficult. I think life is too short.
1: Yeah.
0: But I always try to look at the work first, I suppose. Yeah. Mm-hmm. Mm-hmm. But yes, and I think from that, it's like a relationship of trust and vision and kind of, it's a strange combination of a personal relationship and business relationship because, you know, agents work on commission, so I'm only paid if my clients are paid. And they have to trust my editorial judgment, but they also have to trust my financial and business judgment as well.
1: And in terms of then submitting a book to a publisher, are you looking, trying to match specific books with specific publishers, or are you just going, publishers, here's a great book?
0: So, I mean, every agent is different. I also will say that I'm a little unusual in that we submit both to the US and the UK at the same time. We see the markets in parallel for many reasons, but I think actually there's a huge benefit to seeing the US and the UK in parallel. I also don't take on many books at once, so I don't submit very much. But so we are very targeted and strategic, But when I do go on submission, we go out as wide as possible. Right. Because it's a market, essentially. So if one editor is interested, even if I think they might be the perfect editor, they're not going to get sign off from their sales team, from the finance department, unless there's competition. And so my job as an agent is to encourage as much competition as possible.
1: And of course, what the publishers are looking for is that this book will sell.
0: Yes, and that's where the business decision comes in. It's this intersection of can they sell copies versus, you know, does this work have creative merit? It's often can it sell copies is a louder argument.
1: And do you think we lose access to a lot of really great literature because of that?
0: Yeah, I mean, obviously there are publishers who do see a lot of benefit in the creativity, and maybe they don't necessarily expect books to sell lots of copies. I think increasingly as the market has become more difficult, I mean, it's always been difficult, I do think there's a sense that publishers are less willing to take risks. And I think that's difficult because then a lot of books maybe feel the same. However, I stay optimistic because I think everybody who works in publishing, at their heart, they're readers. And when you're a reader, if you read something that moves you or excites you, no matter the financial proposition, you'll want it to be read by other people.
1: I wonder how you feel about how publishers deal with promoting authors. In my experience, it's not enormously well handled in every instance.
0: It's difficult. I think it's because the world is changing so much. And it's something as an agent I think about a lot. And also actually with the Devoted, I've had to think about it more on a personal level too. And I think, I'll be honest, that the main complaint I hear from authors is that they don't feel that they were supported in their publicity and promotion. And I think there are lots of reasons for it. And I think part of it is because, A, it's expensive, and perhaps publishers feel that it's not effective, and that the levers that they're trying to pull aren't effective. So even if they, you know, put lots of tube posters, maybe that doesn't sell books. At the same time, I totally understand for an author, you know, if you're not going to try, how do you know at the same time? So there is a lot more emphasis now on authors being their own ambassadors or creating their own brands. And that's something that as an agent, I think about a lot with how do I help authors think about themselves in that way, because I think often for most authors that's not natural to them.
1: And they do, I mean, I think there is this expectation that the publisher will just sell the book for them.
0: Yes.
1: And I have a lot of sympathy with these very hardworking PRs. I know a lot of them, and of course they have the author, but they're paid to do, what, a two-week campaign
0: yes.
1: or something, and then that's it. And the author's on their own looking around going, but where's my support? It was never, ever going to be there. I think it's managing expectations.
0: Yes, yeah, it is. It's difficult. And I think it's also gotten just harder.
1: And advances. I mean, they're kind of pitiful now.
0: It really depends on the book. Yeah, it's true.
1: I think there's a huge disparity.
0: They're either
1: tiny.
0: Huge or they're very small.
1: Yeah, yeah. Why is that?
0: I think they said something like 80% of books don't earn out advances. And there was a huge percentage of books that only sell like fewer than 2,000 copies. So the vast majority of books don't actually sell very many copies. And so I think the days of when publishers could basically take lots of bets, it's changed, you know, and that's always been kind of the model is, especially if it's a debut novel, nobody knows. So they will pay a lot of money. But then I think looking at the kind of the P&Ls and stuff, they realize maybe that's not sustainable.
1: P&Ls?
0: The profit and loss statements.
1: Right,
0: yes.
1: Right. Did you agent yourself?
0: No, gosh, no, that'd be a terrible idea. I'd be the worst. I'm very lucky that I have a brilliant agent here, Sophie Lambert, who was actually a former colleague of mine, and she agented Inferno for me.
1: And so do you have to have another baby in order to write another book?
0: I know, right? That'd be terrible, especially since that door is very firmly closed. Yes, I don't know. I think I'm hopeful I'll have an idea at some point, and then, you know, if I have an idea that grabs me, but I'm very happy with writing as a hobby versus my kind of main focus.
1: Catherine Cho, thank you very much.
0: Thank you so much.
1: The Devoted by Catherine Cho is published by Fourth Estate and it's out now. And you've been listening to Meet the Writers. Thanks to producer Steph Chungu, who also edits the show. 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I'm Georgina Godwin. Thank you for listening.
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0: And that was Lonely in Tokyo. We'll have more music coming your way this hour, just after the break.
1: Hello and welcome to the Monaco Cafe in London. 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

0: And Love Lasso wraps up this hour. I'll be back with your headlines in just a few minutes' time.
1: You are listening to Monocle Radio in association with Chanel Watches. 7 times stronger than steel, the J12 ceramic is unmatched in its resistance to abrasions over time. Yet its greatest strength lies in its softness. Polished with diamond powder, it feels as smooth as silk against the skin. Combined with the Caliber 12.1 manufacture movement, the exceptional material embodies all the expertise and

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1: Hello from Jakarta, Randy Mulyanto here this hour, and I'll be with you until the next 2 hours before I turn the mic over to London. This hour, we'll have the latest edition of The Stack, where we discuss all things print and publishing. The team behind Lyle Magazine celebrate Vancouver Island and the Gulf Islands. Plus, Jeff Devine celebrates 5 decades of his photography. And of course, more music coming your way this hour, and that's all still to come right here on Monocle Radio. And now, these are your headlines. U.S. Democrats criticize the summit between U.S. President Donald Trump and Chinese President Xi Jinping as lacking substance. The two leaders earlier attended a state dinner with some tech giants taking part, while Xi announced that two giant pandas are heading to Atlanta in the coming days. An industry group representing United, Delta, and other U.S. airlines has opposed adding more direct flights to China amid Xi's call to do so. This comes as Chinese airlines could fly over Russian airspace amid its war with Ukraine, while U.S. carriers can't do so because of sanctions. The two sides currently operate around 50 direct flights each week. Palestinian President Mahmoud Abbas has called for parliamentary elections on November 28, the first such vote in 20 years. He made the announcement in a pre-recorded address to the General Assembly after being denied a U.S. visa to attend the UN in person. And dozens of women, from farmers to stay-at-home mothers, are volunteering to battle Indonesia's worst wildfires in 11 years, which have burned an area that is almost the size of Tokyo. And those were your headlines on Monocle Radio. Up next is The Stack.
2: Hello and welcome to The Stack. This week we speak with the general manager at London's Libreria. We talk surf photography, and we feature a brand new magazine from Vancouver Island. Enjoy the show.

0: From Midori House in London, this is The Stack, 30 minutes of print industry analysis, and I am Fernando Augusto Pacheco. We start the show welcoming to our studio Aaron Hickling, general manager of London's bookstore Libreria. Hickling is the former editor-in-chief of Out magazine and director of literary festival Deepwater. He stopped by to discuss their one-day independent book fair and festival, Typografia, a modern fair for print culture. Expect a series of talks and panels on the roof, a book and a magazine fair on the ground floor, and a DJ lounge and wine bar. It's happening on the 26th of September. Here is Aaron with more.
1: I moved over from New York last October, and within about 4 days I was managing Libreria, which was really the greatest stroke of luck anyone could have, because it's a beautiful bookstore, it's wonderfully curated, has a fantastic design. I had known the former manager, we'd become friends, I have a small literary journal, and Libreria had stocked it, so I'd gone in every 3 or 4 months whenever I was in the UK. And
0: there was a connection already.
1: There was a connection. And then he moved to Norway. He got married and moved to Norway with his wife. And I had the opportunity to apply for his job. I did. And here I am.
0: I find it fascinating, your career. Of course, I know you from the former editor-in-chief of Out magazine, you know, a very important title. The move to publishing and to kind of managing a bookstore, how different is that, a job of an editor-in-chief and a general manager of a bookstore?
1: It's very different in some ways, and in other ways, it's extremely similar. So the similarity is, it's about curation. It's about a kind of editorial eye. All magazines now, to a greater or lesser extent, are about events, and a bookstore

0: Sure is all about events. Events are how you create community and connection, how you give a platform to writers you admire, emerging writers, marginalized writers. That's very much the job of a magazine too, I think, to find ways to platform really interesting people and stories. So I think in that regard, it's similar. It's also similar, of course, because both magazines and bookstores are fighting, to some extent, a declining attention span. You know, I used to work in long-form journalism, essentially, writing essays and commissioning them. And then along came the internet, this thing we now are all highly familiar with and oppressed by. And it seemed very exciting at first, a way to sort of transmit all of our editorial, I prefer that word, to content. But in the end, it became the sort of driving force. It was like, what can fit in a tweet? What can fit in an Instagram post? And so that concern that people are no longer able to engage with a long story is very real. And I think it's the same with bookstores. You're always thinking, how can we reclaim people's attention span? So in those regards, it is similar. Where it's different is, you know, you're part of a small neighborhood, essentially. A magazine is sort of part of a global neighborhood. And a bookstore really is about its geography, where it is, where you work, where people come in to engage with you. It's a physical experience. A magazine is really a purely cerebral one. There's not really a physicality to it.
1: You mentioned physicality and events. I think so for a library, events are super important. And there's something quite exciting, especially if you're listening here at the Stack. In about a week, there will be quite a special event and the first of its kind for library, right?
0: Yes. So in upstate New York, I ran a festival. I still run a festival there. I started it in 2018.
1: And what is the name of the festival?
0: Thank you for the opportunity to promote my festival. It's called Deepwater Literary Fest, and it's called Deepwater because it's on the deepest part of the Delaware River, which is essentially the border between New York and Pennsylvania. And so my bookstore there looked right out onto this river, and I always had this dream of creating a festival there and bringing people to this tiny spot on the map. I mean, the town is 300 people. That's it. In high season in summer, there's a lot of visitors and tourists, but not so much in the winter and those dreadful northeastern winters. So I created this festival in a way as a simple leverage, really, bring revenue, bring customers to this town, to not just to my bookstore, but to the other small businesses here, but really became its own thing, very magical. And I'm trying to recreate that here with Libreria. It's a one-day festival versus the festival I have upstate, which is over a weekend. And this festival is different because we have really started with the phenomenon of the indie press, the small press, a lot of whom are really doing exciting and interesting things that have been recognized. Take a publisher like Fitzcarraldo, but also smaller publishers like Akoya, which specializes in fiction and translation, and trying to sort of platform their work, put them side by side. So you get the surprising kind of jigsaw, really, of very exciting and different and complementary publishers in one big space. And then on the top floor, I say top floor because we're doing this actually in Second Home, which is a wonderful co-working space designed by Salvo Cana, a Spanish architect, maybe familiar to some Monocle readers and listeners. We're taking over the top floor for a series of talks and conversations. I've programmed six of those that will run at 45-minute intervals through the afternoon, or on the hour, running for 45 minutes. So it's a combination festival / book fair, which is not what I do in upstate New York. That's a pure festival. This is a little different. One thing I've really noticed working in Libreria, which has been tremendously revealing and rewarding, is the appetite that young readers have, so sort of Gen Z readers, for fiction and translation. So we really wanted to drill into that and really present a lot of these publishers that are doing really exciting things with authors in translation. And, you know, not just literary fiction, but also genre fiction is now being translated in ways that just didn't exist when I was growing up. So it's a lot about that, like responding to that moment, but also just events. People love being together. That post-COVID thing of like, let's all be in the same room. Let's spend a day going from one thing to the next, browsing some books, looking at the magazine stack, because there's 100 magazines represented there. We have a DJ lounge. We have a...
1: And it's a beautiful space for those who have never been, right?
0: It's an incredible space. So first of all, it has no straight lines. You go in and everything is on a curve. This is Second Home. And Second Home owns Libreria. So they opened this sort of co-working space a decade, 12 years ago, before my time. And then they opened the bookstore, and they were both designed by the same architects. Now, the principle of the bookstore is based on a Borges short story, the idea of an infinite library. So the back wall is a mirror, the ceiling is a mirror, and when you go in, it looks like the stacks, the shelves go up into infinity, and the shop goes on into infinity. It's a wonderful illusion. Second Home's a little different, but it has some of the same principles in terms of bright colors. Like the bookstore has a lot of very bright yellow wood in it, and in Second Home, it's a lot of oranges and pops of color, but also wonderful materials. So this fair slash festival is also an opportunity for people to get to experience a wonderful building. All the talks are on the rooftop, and the views up there are marvelous. And downstairs is sort of just a maze of wonderful rooms. So we'll have our main auditorium for the publishers, and then a section at the back for a purpose-designed kiosk that we've made for this event, where magazines will be sold, and then a lot of magazines will be represented directly. And as I say, there'll be a DJ.
1: Can you name some of the magazines, maybe?
0: Yeah, so a couple of my favorites right now are Delayed Gratification.
1: Love it.
0: Which is wonderful. In fact, they're going to be part of a conversation with a fairly new magazine launched by The Guardian called The Long Read, Guardian Long Read. It's, I think, issue 3 now. Mm-hmm. So that's very much about slow journalism. So it goes back to that point I made about attention span. I really love the slow read, you know, the thought that goes into not trying to scoop someone or, you know, a soundbite, but a long-form piece. A lot of food magazines, so Tonic, Serviette, these are magazines I admire because I'm a foodie. I love that kind of stuff. Some really nice literary magazines. Granta will be there, but also Folding Rock, which is a magazine dedicated to Welsh writing and Welsh writers. They don't have to live in Wales, but they are connected to Wales. And that's a kind of space, I think, for some really wonderful emergent voices. Other magazines, gosh, there are so many.
1: Some inspiration here for the stack itself. I'm interesting about that Welsh magazine. And I have a question coming back to the topic of translation, which I think is going to be another topic that will be discussed in the festival. Because in this age of AI, people say, oh, what's the point of translation? But I think there's an art to it as well. What's your take on that, on translation, and how it's changing because of all this new technology in a way?
0: Well, I think technology has helped increase an appetite for work in translation, meaning digital television. So all the stuff we now watch, thanks to Netflix, a lot of it is TV from other countries, television shows from other countries that have been subtitled. So we become familiar with the idea of stories and narratives from other parts of the world and just reading the subtitles. So translated fiction, I think, in some ways, the boom in that has partly been generated by television because we've sort of become acclimated or acclimatized to that. But I think real translation, it's fictional translation, is a real art because it's not just about a faithful translation, faithfully like going through someone's work and recreating it in English. It's often about adaptation and a creative act in itself. So it's a little different from the work that was translated, and the translator's as important in some ways as the original writer. They have a kind of remit to reinvent that book a little bit. In some of the best work, I mean, you know, right now, look at The Odyssey, which everyone's rushing to see. That's been translated hundreds of times. And the most recently by, or the most celebrated one, is Emily Wilson, a first woman to translate it into English. And she was sort of happy with her translation, but then in the last few weeks, she said, you know what, I'm going to retranslate my translation of The Odyssey. So that I love that idea that it's not a fixed thing, that it can, any translator can come to it and take it into a new space. And there will be actually a conversation at the festival between a wonderful translator who translates a lot of Portuguese writing and Adam Thirlwell, who's a British writer, writes his own novels, but he's also passionate about translated work, really things like the Russians, you know, East European. So I love this idea of sort of Portuguese, very kind of febrile, alive language, sexy language, and then the Russians, you know, that being in a conversation together. So that's one of the six conversations that day.
1: And if people are interested in London, where can they find out more information? Is it something that's going to be ticketed? And tell
0: yes,
1: us a bit more.
0: It is ticketed. It's £12. Mm-hmm. But for those £12, you get access to all the conversations. You get a tote bag, really cool little tote bag. Who doesn't want another tote bag? access to our roof party, and there'll be a drink ticket for our rum bar, and some incredible writers to meet and hang out with. You can go to Libreria, which is Libreria.io. I don't know what the IO stands for, but it's
1: chic.
0: It's chic. You're good. It's chic. And download more information there. It's on Eventbrite too. But the Libreria.io will take you to Tipografia, which is the name of the fair and festival. And as I say, there are amazing people there. So Ben Okri, who won the Booker Prize in the 90s, will be talking to the CEO of the Booker Foundation about whether prizes change, what prizes change in the life of a writer, but also in the lives of readers, and how I think, and this goes back to translation, that a lot of that is also tied in with the rise in the popularity of translated fiction. So the Booker Prize launched the International Booker, and that brings a lot of translated fiction into independent bookstores like ours. So that will be a fascinating conversation. The amazing Jeff Dyer will be there talking about writing across genres, and then some wonderful younger emerging writers that we want to champion.
1: Thank you very much, Aaron. For more information about the event on the 26th of September, go to libreria.io. And now I have the pleasure to speak with a legendary photographer known for his incredible surf photography, Jeff Devine. A new book by Risoli, Divine Surf, 5 decades of surfing action and culture, chart his incredible work through the years, showcasing the most iconic and never-before-seen images that chronicle the sport's spirit from its mid-60s subculture roots to its mainstream rise. Here's Jeff with more.
2: In the 70s, one of the editors at Surfer coined surfing as the secret thrill, which is so true because you go out and you're in the wilderness nature zone, but you can see your car parked in the parking lot or your house or whatever. So it's really great in California. You can have a wilderness experience, but you're right off the beach. Like you're looking at society, but you're actually in the wilderness at the same time. And so the divine aspect of it comes when dolphins come at you and go surround you and go around you, and then pelicans come flying by and then go up into the air to miss you as while you're sitting on your surfboard, and or the fog or the wind or the rain or the characters. So when you combine it all, it's pretty fascinating sport that's very unique and unusual.
1: And I think even taking pictures of it is quite unusual, because especially at the time you started, there was no digital cameras or I'm sure it's very different to photograph surf these days. I'm sure there was a lot of specific challenges, more than any other sport, I would imagine.
2: Yeah, first of all, you were dealing with, you couldn't control the lighting or the environment, so you were at the mercy of Mother Nature, so you had to have skills in weather reports and when the swell is going to hit and what kind of wind is it going to be. And there was a whole other aspect of getting out into the ocean. You have to be an ocean person to understand how riptides work and where to access to get out closer to the surfers with your water housing, and how to expose it with film, because you had 36 shots. You had to have your exposures pre-right on, because film had a very narrow latitude of forgiveness, whereas digital has this super wide latitude. There's kind of a wall of knowledge around being able to do what I did, where you had to understand the ocean and know how to get out there and get in, or where to set up on the land and the angles. And then in addition to that, you had to understand the sport. I was a surfer for many years. And you had to understand and predict what the surfer was going to do to get the single shot, or the, you had to go, here he comes, click, you know, that type of thing.
1: And you did grow up in California. So you did grow up, even before thinking of being a photographer, you were a surfer before, right?
2: Yes. I grew up in La Jolla Shores, about 2 blocks from the beach. I started surfing when I was 14. All the neighbors were ex-military or involved in the Korean War. This was in the 50s. But in 64, I got a surfboard and started going right down to the beach and near my house. And then that's when the world changed. The other thing that really changed the world for us, because we got so into it, but we couldn't go anywhere except the neighborhood, when we got our driver's licenses, the whole world opened up from Santa Barbara to Mexico to wherever you could drive your car. And half the time you'd borrow your parents' car and they'd be all worried about it.
1: Jeff, what was your kind of breakthrough? Because I know, of course, you were a legendary name in the surfing press, like Surfer Magazine, the Surfer's Journal as well. But was it Surfer Magazine was your start, right?
2: Yeah, Surfer Magazine in about 69, they started bringing my, I started taking my work to them. It was during a time when one of their staff photographers, Ron Stoner, was having problems. And so I was all happy and stoked and positive, and he was dark and depressed, I guess you could say. So when I brought my work up to them, they were excited because I was excited. And I was following the template of trying to get the perfect wave in the photo where the wave is just at that thing where as a core surfer, you understand that's the perfect wave. That's the perfect spot to be in. Then you can pull back with your photography and show the environment, that what's in the foreground, or you can zoom in. And there's differences in the surf photography too. So they're kind of like game films or capturing the whole environment and the whole look and the people, et cetera, et cetera.
1: I was going to ask you, because of course, in the book, we look at all the decades of your career, you know, 70s, the 80s, the 2000s as well. For you, is there something very different from the picture you took, let's say, in 1970 and in 2000? Because I think one element is common to all of them. There's lots of joy in your pictures, I feel. That's kind of something that I've noticed as well.
2: Oh, that's nice. Thank you. Throughout the decades, what would happen is I would go somewhere on a trip or be in Hawaii or California, wherever I was on a boat and in Sumatra or South Africa or Oman or the Maldives or Tahiti, I'd wake up and go, okay, it's on. And I'd get in these creative moods where you just roam through your day and you get in this, it's kind of like your brain clicks into your photography or the camera, like you're, now that they have those glasses that you can take pictures with them and all that, that's a whole other ball game. But you get in a mood and you start forming up things as soon as you walk out the door, whether it's people, things, places, environment, the waves, etc. It depends on the lighting. So your brain's moving and you're constantly forming up these things in the horizontal little viewfinder. And so you get in a mood that can go on for hours and hours and hours and you can't stop.
1: Thank you, Jeff. What a pleasure. Divine Surf, 5 Decades of Surfing Action and Culture is out now, published by Rizzoli. Now over to the Pacific Northwest, where co-founders Jess Rivers and Anja Torres have just launched the first edition of Lyle magazine, which celebrates life on Vancouver Island and the Gulf Islands around it. Monocle's Henry King spoke with Dan about issue 1, the home issue.
3: It's funny, we've been thinking about this for, I would say, what, like 2 years, Jess?
4: Yeah, probably at least two years.
3: And it's the classic, you know, I'm sure we're not the only people who have that exchange where it's like, oh, this is so cool. Yeah, we should start a magazine. We should start a magazine. We should start a magazine. But ultimately, it I think in comparison to a lot of the other projects that I've been in contact with or even seen, it didn't take that long between us going for it, deciding it was happening. That was probably February this year.
4: Yeah.
3: To actually having a magazine in our hands or even just like sending off to, you know, shipping off to print. It must have been about 6 months from point A to that point.
4: The launch has been awesome. I think that like anything you've been working on yourself, by the time it gets into anybody else's hands, you're already quite sick of it and you can't tell whether it's good or bad. So we were all, I think, pretty nervous to have other people perceive it. But the reception's been really good. The launch has been really fun. I think us holding it in our hands was really surreal as well after looking at PDFs and Word documents for months and then seeing it as a cohesive thing that we could flip through. And then just being able to share it both with a local audience and with a wider audience and realizing that the things that we thought were really cool are also things that other people thought were really cool. And of course, there's many other people involved in it. So them getting to see their contributions and being really proud of themselves, I think it's been really fulfilling and also just like a relief that it wasn't just us who thought this was a good idea.
5: Yes, of course. And it is a beautiful magazine. I've got it in front of me now. I personally love Vancouver Island as well. I've had the absolute luck to go there a couple of times. It feels like there's a moment for Vancouver Island. I've seen on Netflix Zach Galifianakis with his gardening show, and then there's Pamela Anderson with viral gardening content on social media. Do you think this is people realising how beautiful it is? I mean, Tofino is a spot already, but do you think like Vancouver Island is now on the map and that's why this perfect time to launch this magazine?
3: I think it's a few different things. I think first off, if Zach or Pam are listening to this, we want them to know that we want them in it too. But I think Vancouver Island and Victoria are going through a bit of a flux, this moment of change. It feels like, you know, a lot of people are arriving with new ideas. And I think it's not that everything is changing. It's been really special for a long time. And I do think there's some, component of it gaining a little bit wider exposure right now. But I do think it's reached a bit of a critical mass, maybe, of like, oh, there's all these dots to connect. And it actually is this really fantastic place. Yeah, the Zach Galifianakis thing. I think there's, you know, there must be some element of people maybe yearning for something outside of the big city life these days with the way the world is feeling right now. It just feels like a bit of a safe, kind of beautiful haven, and happens to also be home to all of these amazing people and projects and places.
5: Yeah. Talking about the kind of the outdoorsiness of it, there's a really lovely quote in the spread around camping, and it says, on Vancouver Island, we share the land with black bears. And you also start the issue with a more than land acknowledgement. Do you think there's a strong theme running through about sharing the island?
3: Yeah, I think it was really interesting and kind of wonderful and multifaceted to have home be the theme of this first issue, because, you know, obviously it's the place we call home. We live there. Neither of us is originally from there, but it's also interesting to know that, or like interesting to think about the fact that the majority of the people who are there now, it's also not their original home. And, we live in a place where there's a lot of awareness around land acknowledgements and who has been there before, everything that we, you know, a lot of what we can see today was. So we're trying to kind of fold that in as well and, you know, explore the meaning of what home means to us, but then also the many other peoples and more than human neighbors and community members that we have that have called that place home since time immemorial.
5: Yeah, of course. And there's a media mentorship program as well for First Nations people as well. You've launched that.
4: Yeah, I think that for us, when we were thinking about what it meant to have more than a land acknowledgement, it was that when we say we're a guest here where we live, it's not about just saying that and then moving on. It's about saying that and then thinking about what we can do to provide a positive contribution and be a good guest and act as a guest. And so what that means for us and what we can tangibly do with this project is, well, if there are people in our community who feel that they would like to be involved in any aspect of making a magazine, whether that's photography or production or writing or any other thing that they can think of that they think is exciting about what we do, then we can hopefully provide some knowledge and education and remove any potential barriers there would be to someone who would be interested in that who might not know how to go about that otherwise. So it was kind of important to us to open those doors, and we'll see how it takes shape as time goes on. But it was just also something that really excited us to say, like, well, who else, you know, I mean, the whole thing from the beginning is who else can be involved and how can we expand our circles beyond the people that we know and the projects that we know about. And even just in the first issue, it's already kind of opened our eyes to things that just make us excited to keep doing it.
5: I mean, we mentioned Zach and Pam earlier, but looking at the front page, at the cover page of this issue, Mac DeMarco, I mean, it's incredible get, an international musician, and he's made his way back to BC. I didn't know he was born in BC, so that's quite cool. And reading it through, he sounds very settled in again, and he says it's much friendlier than Edmonton or Victoria is. And he's back to Gulf Island rhythm. I'm intrigued to know what Gulf Island rhythm is. Is that kind of taking it a little slower?
4: I would say yes. All the Gulf Islands have their own unique rhythm and their own very unique vibe between them all. But generally, it's a slow pace of life. You can't be in a hurry. Even to get to a Gulf Island, sometimes you have to take a ferry that takes it's called a milk run. It goes to three other little Gulf Islands before it gets to the one you need to go to. You know, and you get used to walking up to a store that's supposed to be open and there's a little note that says it's not, it's okay, whatever. Mac said that he really liked the idea that, you know, or he liked the fact that he could go around to the hardware store and the guy in the hardware store doesn't give a shit who he is. Someone else would tell the owner, hey, that guy's super famous. And the next time Mac goes in, the owner's like, what, you're the famous guy? Like, you're famous. People pay money to go see you. And so I don't know whether that's part of the Gulf Island rhythm or just part of maybe being able to live a life where he's not being recognized all the time. But Gulf Island rhythm is for sure like slow, don't worry about it, watch what's going on around you, and just like take a moment and like look around and say, wow, this is pretty incredible. Like most people I know, Gulf Island or Victoria and surrounding area, are like, oh yeah, I saw a whale the other day, which is just a pretty cool thing to be able to say.
3: Yeah, I always think of friends who own small businesses, the bakeries, the restaurants on the little islands, and what life is like for them too, where it's like, yeah, everything just takes the time it needs to take. Something breaks and maybe you're out a week.
4: Yep. And they take off every weekend, because if you walk around on that Gulf Island where you own a business, you will recognize absolutely every person you see, and everyone will want to talk to you. So
5: it's a very, very
4: friendly
5: place.
4: They're the celebrities in the Gulf Islands.
5: Yeah. I mean, I'm reading it through. I mean, he also jokes. He says he did a very Canadian accent saying, what do you do up there in Canada? And I mean, now there's a specific island magazine to show them what to do, which is fantastic. But Jess, you've also featured Jimbo the drag queen as well, which will be fans of RuPaul's Drag Race will, of course, know her. And talking about her like neon sign that's visible on the pavement in downtown Victoria. And I've been to Victoria and it's a lovely place, but it could be seen as quite quiet, quite British almost. So it's quite
4: very
5: fun.
4: British.
5: It's quite fun to see that amongst the environmental beauty of Vancouver Island, there are these kind of like quirky and quite cool people as well.
4: Yeah, it's, I mean, Andrew can speak specifically more to Jimbo. She was in his home for that interview. But as far as the quirkiness juxtaposed with what you think of Victoria, I think like that was one of the major reasons we wanted to do this at all, was that what people perceive Victoria and the island and the surrounding islands to be versus what we know it to be after having lived here a bit. Because it does still have some of those things that you think of when you think of Victoria, and the whole phrase is newlyweds and nearly deads, but we know it so much more than that. So the stories that we try and focus on are like kind of hoping to surprise people with what is existing here, and just like really, and that hasn't existed here for a long time as well, because as Adam said, there is changes happening, but there's also been cool stuff happening here for a really long time, and many, many people who have grown up on the island, left, decided to move back, and realize how amazing this place is and how much is really going on here.
1: 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And that's it for this week's show. My thanks to our editor, Jack Jewers. 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I'm Fernando Augusto Pacheco. Until next time, it's goodbye from me.
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0: And that was a Charlie XCX with SS26. 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

0: And Not Cute Anymore wraps up this hour. 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
1: You are listening to Monocle Radio in association with Chanel Watches. The silhouette of the J12 watch sets itself apart with its clean, precise lines. Yet once worn, it is its softness that stands out. Polished with diamond powder, the highly resistant ceramic that adorns it entirely feels as smooth as silk against the skin. A sensory appeal, painstakingly perfected for over a quarter of a century, that reveals the watchmaking excellence of Chanel. An invincible softness that becomes one with whomever wears it. Chanel Watches, official timekeeper of Monocle Radio.
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1: To become a reality, and what's the talk of Milan Fashion Week? That's all still to come in the next hour. But for now, we'll play you curated music throughout the hour. And that's all still to come right here on Monocle Radio. And now these are your headlines. U.S. Democrats criticized the summit between U.S. President Donald Trump and Chinese President Xi Jinping as lacking substance. The two leaders earlier attended a state dinner with some tech giants taking part, while Xi announced that two giant pandas are heading to Atlanta in the coming days. An industry group representing United, Delta, and other U.S. airlines has opposed adding more direct flights to China amid Xi's call to do so. This comes as Chinese airlines could fly over Russian airspace amid its war with Ukraine, while U.S. carriers can't do so because of sanctions. The two sides currently operate around 50 direct flights each week. Palestinian President Mahmoud Abbas has called for parliamentary elections on November 28, the first such vote in 20 years. He made the announcement in a pre-recorded address to the General Assembly after being denied a U.S. visa to attend the UN in person. And dozens of women, from farmers to stay-at-home mothers, are volunteering to battle Indonesia's worst wildfires in 11 years, which have burned an area that is almost the size of Tokyo. And those were your headlines on Monocle Radio. And up next is Reza Braba.

0: And that was Karma. 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

0: And that was Read My Mind. And don't go anywhere. We'll have a short break before more music coming your way this hour.
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0: And I can feel your love wraps up this hour. Emma Nelson and Guy Delaunay are standing by for us in London for The Globalist. I'm Randy Mulyanto in Jakarta signing off. Thanks for tuning in.
1: You're listening to Monocle Radio in association with Chanel Watches. The strength of the Caliber 12.1 manufacture movement lies in its uncompromising robustness. Yet it is the infinite smoothness with which it delivers the seconds that guarantees the J12's flawless chronometric precision. Visible behind is a perfectly circular oscillating weight and 191 meticulously assembled components, reflecting the prowess of the Caliber 12.1. The embodiment of Chanel's watchmaking excellence with understated strength. Chanel Watches, official timekeeper of Monocle Radio.
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0: Live from London, this is The Globalist. A very warm welcome to today's programme. I'm Emma Nelson.
1: And I'm Guy Delaunay. Coming up...
2: As AI systems become more capable and more autonomous, they could move faster than our institutions, concentrate power in too few hands, or make decisions that people no longer understand or control.
1: Can the United Nations avert the impending Skynet apocalypse? We'll be considering the art

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1: Coming up, likewise, a roundup of the world's space forces.
2: Plus, the papers come from Zurich and we're in Milan for Fashion Week. No animal costumes there, I'm assuming. That's all coming up on The Globalist, live from London. We were slightly thrown by that, weren't there, Guy?
1: Totally. I was expecting Andrew Muller to come out of the speaker and something else completely happened.
2: Indeed, and we have this issue of, OK, so you're on a plane, your pilot is a furry, what animal do you want them to be?
1: Gosh, one that's very attentive, a meerkat maybe, they're attentive, aren't they?
2: I think I want an octopus. What could possibly go wrong? It's lovely to have you back in the studio, Guy Delaunay.
1: And it's lovely to be here. You know, you may hear my voice is a little bit crispy this morning, Emma. And this is because I was screaming a lot yesterday on roller coaster rides at a place where you do get a lot of furries, which is a, yes indeed, Chessington World of Adventures.
2: Not people who are professionally associating themselves with animals.
1: But actual animals, because there's a zoo there.
2: Oh, okay.
1: So that was some sort of segue for you to excuse the fact that, yes, I'm doing my best Barry White impersonation on the mic this morning.
2: Any creatures you'd allow to fly a plane?
1: Well, I said a meerkat because they are attentive. I think I'd have that. I saw penguins yesterday. Would they be good?
2: They'd be great in the uniform.
1: Exactly that.
2: Yeah.
1: Quite so.
2: It's all about the dress up.
1: Yes.
2: Okay. Should we start the program?
1: We got that straight.
2: Yes, good.
1: I think we should start the programme. So, of course, we mentioned the Skynet apocalypse. We'll get into that in a minute. But could a treaty on the high seas help the world to navigate the uncharted waters of artificial intelligence? Frankly, it may be the best hope for humanity before the machines take over.
2: And that's straight from the lips of the AI bosses themselves. They've warned the United Nations Security Council that their business is a global threat that could be a risk to humanity as a whole. In turn, they're calling for global oversight of the industry.
1: Now, that may seem ludicrously optimistic, this global oversight bit, but world leaders have shown they're capable of acting for the greater good. They really have. More than 100 countries have so far ratified the High Seas Treaty, which is a comprehensive legal framework to protect life in the oceans. So could that be a model for AI to follow? We will be talking about that in a moment with Associate Professor of Law at LSE, Shiva Thambashetty. She's here in the studio. But first, let's go to New York and Monocle's regular contributor, H.J. Mai, from Germany's TAZ newspaper. Good morning, H.J.
3: Good morning, Guy.
1: We seem to have had a few pronouncements in recent weeks from AI bosses that all pretty much amount to the same thing, which is, please, pretty please, do something to stop us from destroying the world. Now, at the UN Security Council this week, was it pretty much more of the same?
3: Yeah, it was. You know, the head of Anthropic and the head of OpenAI both had, you know, small presentations and speeches in front of the Security Council on Wednesday. And they reiterated, you know, all the benefits that the technology could have for humanity, but also talked about, especially the head of Anthropic, you know, Dario Amodei, also talked a little bit about, you know, his fear that, you know, if AI might get out of control, that it could be the end of humanity. So, yeah, it was very much the same.
2: Obviously, that's not something that you want to be hearing if you're sitting in the UN Security Council meeting. But is there a sense that actually this doomsdaying is actually hitting home with anybody at the UNSC?
3: It really depends who you ask. You know, I think, you know, you have a country like the United States, obviously, you know, where you have President Trump, who's not really in favor of any regulation, you know, who is happy that his country, in his view, you know, leads on AI, and he wants to keep that lead, and he wants to see, you know, what this technology can do. And then you have other countries, you know, who are much more worried about, you know, those doomsday aspects. So it really depends, and I think, you know, this is the struggle that, you know, so many things that we discuss in a geopolitical world are stuck in, you know, that you have two different views on things. And so I think it will be once again hard. And then, as you guys know, you know, we just had or still have the president of China in Washington right now, you know, for a state visit. And obviously AI is also a topic there. And it seems, you know, that President Xi Jinping of China seemed more open than maybe some expected, you know, on the front of regulation.
1: I just want to reiterate how extraordinary it seems to me that you've got bosses from an AI company describing their business, and this is, you can put this between

0: quotes, if you like, as a global threat that could be a risk to humanity as a whole. You follow the UN and the events of the Security Council and the General Assembly all the time. Is this not quite in the ordinary flow of things? Are you seeing business leaders at the UN and saying that they're a risk to humanity as a whole?
1: Yeah, I mean, I think it's extraordinary. You know, I mean, you don't see many, you know, defense contractors come in there and say the latest weapon that we develop, you know, is a threat to humanity. You know, so it is quite shocking to some degree, you know, that you have the head of those companies who develop those technologies are the one, you know, who sound the alarm. You know, to get that emergency meeting by an invite to speak in front of the Security Council. Yeah, it was absolutely. I think, you know, over the past 3 weeks, all the things that we've been hearing, you know, all the talks about AI, the doomsday scenarios, but also, you know, then all the positive things, you know, what could it do to maybe discover cures for diseases? You know, there's just a lot going on right now. And I think at the moment we're in this sorting phase where you know, governments, private industry, everybody's trying to figure out where are we really when it comes to this technology.
2: And it's a question is who does what with creating regulation. I mean, we'll talk about this in a moment with an associate professor of law. But the issue is that no one really wants to pick up and carry the can and say, okay, we'll take charge here.
1: Yeah, that's exactly it. I mean, especially when it comes to, you know, the international part is even more difficult than, you know, on the domestic side. You know, here in the US, you have several bills that have been introduced in the Senate and in the House of Representatives, you know, to regulate AI. And those have not really moved forward to any extent. And, you know, then if you extrapolate that out, you know, to a global regulation framework, yeah, it will be challenging. Once again, I think but it has to come as so many things, you know, from the US and China who are leading in this race. I mean, we also see the EU has a bill or a law that's proposed when it comes to artificial intelligence. And I think, you know, keeping that all together, that we have and that we don't stifle development at the same time, you know, we make sure that, you know, any of those doomsday scenarios don't come to fruition will be quite difficult.
2: H.J. Mai.
0: H.J., thanks very much indeed for joining us. That's H.J. Mai in New York.
2: Oh, joining us in the studio and listening to that is Associate Professor of Law at the London School of Economics, Shiva Tambashetti. Good morning to you, Shiva.
3: Good morning.
2: Now, just listening to that, but if we cast our minds back, I think it's about 6 or 7 years ago that there was already discussion that companies were getting AI off the shelf and into implementing it into their HR practices. And so even at local levels in various parts of society and industry, AI was just being introduced without any guardrails. So when we start talking about the end of the world, it does feel like, we've come A, very, very far, but B, this all seems very, very late.
3: Well, I think the first question we need to ask ourselves is whether we want to regulate technology. And there are very different views on that. There's a view that says you let technology, you know, bubble along, and eventually the people involved in the technology will sort of self-regulate. They'll realize that there are some things that they can't do or they should not do. And eventually the state will tell them what they can do and they cannot do. There are others who think that technology is always a force for good, and it's a great equalizer. And yes, there might be some bumps on the road, but eventually it will even out. So whether you are afraid of technology or you see the technology as a great enabler really depends on where you stand with respect to how you see whether it's useful to you or it's not. So I think going back 7 or 8 years ago, or in any case, with any technology, biotechnology, synthetic biology, even software, initially when it hit our markets, there's always a sense of the unknown. There's a lot of unpredictability. You don't quite know how it's going to play out. And it takes some time for that all to come into view. Is it too late for AI? I don't know. There are so many different views about what's going on with AI. We have, I think, very little insight into the actual mechanics of what's happening. So you could see what's happening at the UN as a red flag, or some see it as a marketing ploy. So it's quite difficult to say what the law should be doing about this.
0: When we were listening to HJ there, Shiva, you were raising your eyebrows at the AI bosses, just saying, please, please stop us from destroying the world, and saying that was really performative. But then also that you yourself have worked on a global treaty that shows that global treaties can be done, that when countries really do want to get their act together and do something for the greater good, that they can. And we're talking about the High Seas Treaty here.
3: So I think what we've seen at the UN General Assembly these past few days has been alternatively awesome. Some of it has been quite a debacle. It's been, some of it, there's been highs and lows, right? And so this idea of a world body that can make laws to govern things can seem quite far-fetched in our present context. But the High Seas Treaty is an expression of that multilateral global will to regulate what it turns out is about two-thirds of the earth that was being unregulated. So it's the full name of the treaty. And in fact, there are some people who object to it being called the High Seas Treaty, because the high seas implies a sort of no man's land, the Wild West, where the law does not apply. So people prefer to call it the Oceans Treaty, or if you want the technical name, it's the Treaty on Biodiversity Beyond National Jurisdiction. So that means there are no sovereign rights on the high seas, and therefore how do you govern or regulate something where no state laws apply? What the High Seas Treaty did really well was bring together very different views on what should happen with the treaty. Now, it took a long time. It was very technical, and we nearly didn't get there. A lot of things had to happen. So one of the things I would say was quite influential was the formation of something called the High Seas Alliance, which is a group of several civil society organizations and the International Convention, the IUCN, it works on conservation issues, coming together because they saw a need. They pulled together a lot of forces, a lot of political forces, and made the treaty put the treaty on the horizon. And then the UN process sort of took over. I can't quite see the same happening with AI. I don't see where that groundswell of support is going to come from. We can't even agree on the name for it. You know, Donald Trump wants to call it superintelligence. Can you see how that might play out when it comes to defining terminology in a treaty?
2: Yeah, we'll have to leave it there because time has run out of us. But I no doubt we will come back to you for further as people try and wrangle their way through that. That's Shiva Thambisetti, who's a Associate Professor of Law at the London School of Economics here in London. And H.J. Mai before that, joining us on the line from New York.
0: And after that, let's take a peek behind the scenes at this year's UN General Assembly. Mohamed Ali Harisi, who spent the week in New York reporting for The National, tells Monocle all about the parts of the UN General Assembly you may not have considered, which is to say the food, the fashion, the nightlife, and of course the citywide cleanup after the party is done.
4: Hi, my name is Mohamed Ali Harisi, and I'm the foreign editors of The National, and I'm here in New York. And I wanted to tell you about my experience covering UNGA. First, the food, you survive on two things. One, you keep protein bars with you everywhere you go, because sometimes you can't just find time to eat, or you go to the UN cafeteria with overpriced snacks. So the cafeteria is overcrowded most of the time. There are different cuisines. The biggest queue is always on the burgers because, you know, it's fast food. Everything is a little bit overpriced, and the coffee is horrible. If you want good coffee, you just have to go outside. The fashion. In order to dress well for UNGA, you have to be in formal outfit all the time. You can only be excused if you're wearing trainers, because you walk a lot. You have to carry your bags with you all the time. You cannot walk around without a badge. You'll be asked questions. You can see men and women walking around with coffee in their hands, with suits, with badges. And people never take them off. They become part of their fashion. The fun, at the end of the day, we try to enjoy ourselves and try to find something fun to do, which is go to a jazz bar or watch a theater or even go to a club and listen to music. The wildest country or the widest delegation so far has been, in my opinion, Liberia. I have interacted with them. They say hello to everyone. They try to connect with other delegations. Even during the UNGA speech by the president, they were very, very active. And at the end of each sentence, maybe they were just applauding and trying to make an ambiance. It was really enthusiasting. The pack down. New York has been running on adrenaline for UNGA, and cleaning it up will be a huge task. You can see everywhere police cars, Secret Service, big black SUVs. You can see that the streets, most of the streets near the UN headquarters have been shut down, have been closed. You need special badges to access some areas. But once the party is over, once we reach the end of the general debate, New York will get back to its pace. All the silence will disappear. The police cars will be much less. All the streets will be open. And you can feel the city is grieving again. Because for now, everywhere you go, you feel that New York is under huge pressure.
0: And that was Mohammed Al-Harisi, the senior reporter at The National there. This is The Globalist.
2: In Damascus, 7:17 a.m. here in London. You're listening to The Globalist with Guy Delaney and Emma Nelson. Now, the first women to be trained at Syria's police academy have graduated, marking what is hoped is a fresh chapter in both rebuilding security in the country and the role of women in policing. Well, at the graduation ceremony, the new recruits paraded and brandished their weapons like any full-trained police officer.
0: Sounds fierce.
2: They were.
0: Yes. And joining us now is Abdullah Okaili, the Damascus-based journalist for various publications, including Al Jazeera English, Wired Middle East, and France 24. Good morning, Abdullah.
5: Good morning, Emmanuel. How are you doing?
0: Very good indeed. I'm very intrigued about what the director of the Women's Police Institute is saying, claiming this graduation is emblematic of a new Syria. How do you think of that?
5: It's actually a very important point to make, and I'm glad you went immediately into the director, because she herself is a very symbolic figure to be leading that role. Her name is Colonel Yusra Al-Qatani, and she used to be a captain in the police force back in 2011 when the uprising against the Assad regime first started. And she defected in late 2011. She took a role actually even in field operations within the Free Syrian Army and so on and so forth. After the fall of the Assad regime in 2024, she came back in Syria, enlisted in the Ministry of Interior, and she was given the rank of colonel and has been in charge of running this institution right now. She is, as I said, a very symbolic figure herself. And as you referred to, also these words were echoed by the Minister of Interior, Anas Khattab, who was there both for the opening of this institute in March 14th, 2026, and also at the graduation ceremony. So there has been a very clear push at the highest level of the Syrian government to not only showcase that there would be inclusion in Syria in the years to come, but also to actually take effective steps to establish that.
2: And that inclusion, I mean, you said, you know, to showcase the inclusion, it's much more than that, isn't it? I mean, what is the deeper aim or the deeper purpose of increasing the number of women inside the Syrian security service? Because they were part of the regime of Bashar al-Assad, albeit in a smaller part.
5: That is indeed true, actually. In terms of inclusion, in the Assad days, women did have a role in the security apparatus, in the police force, and even in other governmental institutions. However, as any autocracy usually functions, it all goes back to one central power. Currently, the inclusion is supposed to be multi-layered in both of gender and demographics, and also in terms of political inclusion in Syria. So, as you said, the step moving forward with including more women is one that the Syrian government is trying to showcase to the world, and is also very important in a Syrian society. And this has been also echoed by, according to Syrian officials I spoke to regarding this graduation ceremony itself, In terms of, for example, functioning in more conservative societies or communities within Syria, where a woman needs to be present to deal with other women within the police force for similar matters. So that is important in its own right. However, this whole thing comes within a larger overhaul of the Syrian security apparatus led by the Minister of Interior after the fall of the Assad regime. And actually, the women's police force have been announced much, much earlier, I think, in early or mid-2025, as a part of an overhaul of the security apparatus in Syria to make it more dynamic, more inclusive, and so on and so forth. An effort that is still going on. Syria is still lagging on many issues, mainly due to lack of funding, logistical hardships, the Syrian SST classification, Syria's state-sponsor of terrorism, sorry, has only been revoked recently, in about a month or two ago. So Syria still has a long way to walk in that direction. So it's a part of a larger effort that is still taking shape. But what is to be seen, what the results are still to be seen.
0: A work in progress. Thanks for joining us, Abdullah. Abdullah Okaili, a Damascus-based journalist. Thank you very much indeed. Still to come in the programme.
2: Fiction but fact, we'll be taking a look through the various space forces in space around the world after a week of admissions and announcements. Stay tuned.
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0: It is 7:23 here in the morning in London. You're listening to The Globalist on Monocle Radio, coming to you live from Studio One at Midori House with me, Guy Delaunay.
2: And me, Emma Nelson.
0: And it is time, if I do this lovely bit of Foley here, for today's newspapers. And in Studio 4 in Zurich is Juliette Linley, the former Vatican journalist and Monocle regular. So welcome back to The Globalist, Juliette.
7: Thank you, Guy, and hello, Emma. Good morning.
2: A very good morning to you, Juliet. How's Zurich looking this morning?
7: Bit dull. But it is still early in the morning, guys. Come on.
2: Okay, there is time and hopefulness to be had.
7: And if you have faith, that's a great segue into our next story.
2: And if you're in France, if you're watching Le Parisien at this moment, literally they're all getting incredibly frothy about the fact that Pope Leo is in a plane. His plane has just left Rome and it's expected at Orly at 10 a.m. I mean, this is micro focus on the Pontiff's trip to France.
7: Micro focus on Shepherd One, as they call the plane that carries the Pope on his international trips, and it is his fifth.
0: We were talking about furries and planes. Shepherd One, is that a sheep at the controls?
2: Sweet.
0: Anyway, sorry about that digression.
7: Still early in the morning, Guy, isn't it? So this is his fifth trip. We're not going to go through the previous four. We all know them because we all listen regularly to Monocle's Vatican coverage. But this is an official state visit to France. So he lands, as you said, in Orly. And the first thing he's going to do is actually he's going to visit UNESCO headquarters, which is, as you know, the UN Science and Culture Agency that's headquartered here. But interestingly, for this American Pope, he is visiting an agency which President Donald Trump has effectively left twice in both of his presidencies, and that'll be effective December 2026. So Leo is pretty much making a very strong point here by choosing that as a spot to visit first. He's also, of course, going to be having a visit at the Élysée with President Emmanuel Macron. It's said that Macron had a deep desire to host a papal visit before the end of his mandate. You can also expect a youth mass at the Stade de France with probably some 80,000 attendees, but even more than that, about 500,000 people are expected at the Champs-Élysées on Saturday tomorrow for an opening mass. And Because of France's, as you know, separation between church and state, Macron won't be there, but his wife, Brigitte, will.
2: They do now, go bananas in France for big mass youth Catholic gatherings. I've spent many a summer trying to avoid what is rather cheekily called Catho Pride by French young French who sort of find themselves gravitating towards a papal visit. But this is an enormous thing, isn't it? And he's taken it really seriously. By all accounts, he took French lessons at the Castel Gandolfo this summer.
7: He did take French lessons. And of course, the French media are also honing in very much on this interesting nugget that the Pope's paternal grandmother, Madame Fontaine, was born in Le Havre in Normandy back in 1894. She's said to have been the daughter of pastry chefs who then emigrated to the US in 1915. And if you want to stay with looking at Pope Leo's heritage, his French heritage and his links to France, well, his father took part in the D-Day landings when serving in the US Navy during the World War II, and the media like France 24, for instance, they've been looking at how Robert Prevost's dad returned to his ancestral Normandy coast in 1944. It's all fascinating stuff. This is, after all, a mixed-race pope with two passports, an ancestral mix of French, Italian, Spanish, Louisiana, and Creole, and Haitian lines. And he's also fluent in several key European languages.
0: Zut alors. I had to do it, Emma. Come on.
2: I've given him a look.
0: As you can probably hear, I'm leafing through the Financial Times because there's a story we want to highlight in here from Italy. Italy clears path for nuclear revival, which is a kind of a big deal, bearing in mind that nuclear has not exactly been flavour of the month in Europe for quite a number of decades now.
7: Yeah, Italy's energy minister is saying this is a really historic day for his country. Now, back in 1990, the country famously decommissioned the last nuclear power plants because ever since Chernobyl in Italy, there's been an aversion for nuclear energy. I remember so many bumper stickers saying energia nucleare no grazie with the sun, smiling sun on it for many, many years. And now with Rome's heavy reliance on imported natural gas and, of course, sky-high energy prices, Italian MPs have given final approval to a law that'll bring Italy a new generation of atomic energy plants. Now, the government is doing all it can to reverse the effects of those referenda. The new law empowers the government to issue decrees on the construction and operation of nuclear installations, as well as setting out rules for managing spent nuclear fuel and safety protocols. And the goal is that by 2035, Italy will have its own reactors. But for now, it's importing a lot from France. And of course, the opposition is saying this is such a long game. Rome really could do better to focus on scaling up conventional renewables, where it lags seriously behind other European countries. And if we want to stay with legislation in Italy, I'd like to just move quickly on to this Reuters story, which is also all over the Italian press, which is about elections being due next year. And that's a key point to remember, because in a development that many are seeing as a knee-jerk reaction to the growing appeal of a far-right candidate, Giorgia Meloni's government has just approved rules banning face coverings and limiting the number of non-Italian-speaking children in schools. This is all over the Italian press. Essentially, the party is called Futuro Nazionale, National Future. It was founded just this year by this gentleman who is by now very well known in the international press. He's former Army General Roberto Vannacci, and he's causing many a sleepless night to Meloni and her cabinet. He's focusing his campaign on remigration, so deporting foreigners back to their home countries. And he's saying what he calls Islamic contamination in schools is harming Italy's national identity. So to counter that and to grab some of Vannacci's increasing number of followers, Meloni got her cabinet within just a few days to approve a 30% cap on primary classrooms to pupils not born in Italy who've attended less than 2 years of nursery schools. It's so complicated to even try to think of how you're even going to impose this. Remember that it still needs, this is a draft decree that still needs to be signed off by President Sergio Mattarella, who already this week, after hearing news of what's coming, he's been saying he's very wary of putting barriers in schools and he doesn't want to create ghettos and so on and so forth. But this is a big story, and expect more of this as elections approach in Italy.
2: Juliet, we will have to leave you momentarily, but that is not to say that we won't be listening to you tomorrow. I think you and I are doing a bit of a tag team.
7: We are. It's the autumn market here at Dufourstrasse 90 here at the Monocle Cafe and Shop. And it's also a garage sale. You've got two for the price of one. Please come between 10 and 7 p.m. Emma, you could come if you were just hopping on the next plane. And otherwise, I'm encouraging all our listeners to come in. There's going to be focaccias from Sud Tirol. There's going to be 0% alcohol beer and fermented iced teas. I'm not
2: What's
7: sure
2: gone
7: how
2: wrong?
7: That with you, Emma. I know. Funny, no? Very Monocle. And then jewelry, round rivers, the usual sort of puffer jackets from pet bottles fished out of the River Limmat here in Zurich, and all sorts of Monocle bestsellers that you can find down at the garage sale.
2: Garage sales, well, it's not like a sort of a proper garage sale, I'm assuming, because if it's a garage sale and alcohol-free beer, then a strange direction has been taken.
7: Well, let's see. Come. Let's talk tomorrow morning.
2: We'll have you on the radio tomorrow morning. You can talk us through it when we hear from you coming to us. I think we're doing Monocle on Saturday. You'll be joining us.
7: Yeah.
0: And I'm braced for that. Juliet, thanks very much for joining us. That's Juliet Lindley in Studio 4 in Zurich. You're with The Globalist on Monocle Radio.
2: Now here's a look at some of the other stories we're keeping an eye on today. A state banquet has been held at the White House in honour of the visiting Chinese president. Donald Trump described Xi Jinping and his wife as outstanding, amazing people. Previously, both men spoke positively about working together, despite the two nations seeming far apart on lasting solutions to issues such as Taiwan and trade tariffs. Pope Leo begins a four-day tour of France today. It's the first official papal state visit in the country in 18 years. Bells will ring across the country as he arrives in Paris. Three US news outlets have been allowed back into the White House after President Trump had them banned. CNN, MS Now and Politico had requested for an urgent court hearing after they were denied entry despite a judge's order that access be restored. And the Japanese swimmer Shinohashi has set a new world record in the 200-metre breaststroke at the Asian Games. This is despite the 17-year-old contracting COVID-19 just before the competition. This is The Globalist. Stay tuned.
0: It is 7:33 in the morning here in London, 8:33 in Zurich, where everybody will be tomorrow except me enjoying a garage sale and alcohol-free beer.
2: And me. I'm going to be here, but manning the fort so that we can hear from Zurich while we're in London.
0: Well, make sure you have an alcohol-free beer while you do that.
2: It'll be 9 o'clock in the morning in UK time. I should darn well hope so.
0: Jolly good. Well, anyway, this is The Globalist with me, Guy Delaunay.
2: And me, Emma Nelson.
0: And
8: control of the waves was the essential ingredient in 19th century deterrence. That is why Britain built the finest naval power in history. In the 20th century, it was control of the skies, and so we built a world-class air force to protect us. This century will depend on control of space. And so our job is to make sure that our deterrence in space is as strong as our deterrence here on Earth.
0: Now, I thought, I must admit, Emma, I thought that Space Force was just a ropey Netflix comedy starring Steve Carell. So, sorry about that.
2: No, that was Wes Streeting, the Defence Secretary.
0: That was Wes Streeting. I should have backhanded him, but, you know. Anyway, the United States, as it turns out, in a sort of fact meeting fiction kind of, you know, reality, et cetera, kind of interface there, did actually establish a Space Force in 2019, and it now has 14,000 military personnel.
2: But they weren't the first ones, because Russia got there first, and China started its Space Force 2 years ago. Now the United Kingdom has decided that it wants to join the party too, announcing the formation of its number 3 Space Effects Squadron.
0: That's my favourite Hawkwind album.
2: So snappy. It will supposedly enable Britain to keep pace in the new space race. We can barely keep up with the number of organisations.
0: Keeping pace in the space race at least rhymes. And we're joined now in the studio by Tirat Schubert, the Fellow of the Royal Astronomical Society and Ambassador for the Science Museum. Greetings and welcome to The Globalist.
9: Good morning.
0: Are we ready for blastoff?
9: Oh, we are indeed. And you know something? These space forces have been around for a long time.
0: Yeah.
9: it was just Donald Trump that gave them their very flash uniforms and called them guardians. But actually, many countries have space forces, and we've had one for a while. It's just that it hasn't come out public.
0: I mean, this is it. The name the clue's in the name, isn't it? Number 3 Space Effects Squadron.
2: But for those of us who haven't been keeping close eyes on this, what exactly is a space force?
9: Well, the Space Force, our Space Force, which has just come out of the closet, along with the Canadians, the French, and the Japanese, and probably quite a few other NATO nations and non-NATO nations, they do a thing called space domain awareness. Well, actually, that's not much different than the analogy that Wes Streeting started out with there. I mean, we were a great a naval power through many of ours, we all know from our years of school history, for centuries, and now the threat is not, and the domain that we need to look after is not just the shores, but the sea, but the space above us, and particularly the geostatic space. That means that those satellites that are right up there at about 35,000 kilometers above the Earth, and they can stay right, which means they can stay right positioned above a particular place. And they're up to all sorts of no good, the people that don't like us in the world.
0: The thing is, though, Britannia might have ruled the waves, but we're not really noted in the United Kingdom as being a space power. You're saying otherwise?
9: Well, no, the UK is one of the 6 biggest space powers in terms of the number of satellites that are up there. Nearly 20% are built or designed in this country. And this country, our space industry in this country is worth £20 billion. It employs directly almost 60,000 people and indirectly a multiple of that. So the UK is a quiet space power. And guess what? You never hear about that in very much in public life until something like this comes along.
2: And there is a continued argument or the discussion about just how militarized the skies above us are.
9: Well, they are increasingly militarized, but that's been going on, to be honest, since the 1960s, because the Russians, well, the Soviet Union in those days, put up the very first weapons into space. They put up a satellite that could fire little projectiles at other satellites, and it is very James Bond.
0: Yeah, my favorite Bond movie is actually You Only Live Twice, which is very much the Space Wars version of James Bond, and that was the 60s. So this idea has been around, and it's not science fiction.
2: But that's the sort of things firing things at each other. But in actual fact, the militarization of a space which is already very commercialized, and dare I say it, an area that which very much influences our ability to move, function here on Earth, is how much of a risk is it?
9: Well, it is a risk because first of all, you have the Russians they have these geostatic satellites, as I've explained, and they have them all around their border. So if you've even been a tourist driving around near the Russian border, say in the Baltic countries, or flying a commercial plane, you're going to have this phenomena happen to you called spoofing and jamming. Spoofing and jamming sounds like a very jolly game, but it's not. It means that your navigation is not going to work properly because they're interfering with it. That's for a start, but it can have a go at much more important kind of communications as well.
0: Well, you've put me right on a number of things today, Tira, for which I very much thank you. That's Tira Schubert, the Fellow of the Royal Astronomical Society and Ambassador for the Science Museum. You're with Monocle Radio.
2: We head to Oslo now for Norwegian news. Monocle's Oslo correspondent Lars Bavanga joins us. A very good morning to you, Lars. How are things where you are?
10: Things are quite autumnal, but it's not raining and it looks like it's going to be a beautiful day.
2: There is hope for us all. We've had the same situation in Zurich. We're getting a European weather forecast, ladies and gentlemen. Right, let's just go back about 7 days, or nigh on 7 days, that this big agreement occurred between the United States, Denmark, and the United States, Denmark, and Greenland. And everybody was quietly asking whether Greenland and the Danes had actually stolen a march on the United States.
10: Yeah, that's right. So they finally signed this agreement this week. They gathered applause from many parties, including the Norwegian government, who I think was sort of giving a little wink to Copenhagen and Nuuk that, you know, well done, you've actually managed to agree something with Donald Trump that he could hail as a massive victory over Greenland. At the same time, it was very much the same deal that's been in place since 1951. So, you know, this has been a long-running saga. You might remember that Trump, in his first presidency in 2016, already started saying, we need Greenland. It's not been fun for the people of Greenland, nor for the government in Copenhagen to try to deal with this. And, you know, there was threats of actually invading Greenland. And I guess it's again what we're seeing is Trump's so-called negotiation tactics, that it goes out hard and then he steps down and claims that he's won a victory.
0: Norway, of course, has been one of the countries which has actually managed to look after its mineral wealth in terms of doing something with the royalties that it gets from oil companies extracting oil and gas. Of course, that oil's not going to last forever. And you want to tell us about a rare earth mineral gold mine that you've got there in Norway.
10: Yeah, it's a bit of a misnomer, I guess, a gold mine. Gold is,
0: yeah,
10: not
0: gold isn't a rare earth. Yeah, quite. I know, but still, know, let's roll with it.
10: It was my idea to call it a gold mine. I have to come clean on that. So, yeah, this is a massive, massive field in Telemark in Norway, about 2 hours' drive from where I am right now. It was discovered a couple of years ago, and it covers a huge, huge area, and it could potentially help free Europe from dependence on China when it comes to rare earth metals. And of course, these are the metals that we need in our mobile phones, windmills, defense industries, extremely important geopolitically. But the problem was that there was this tiny municipality where the find is, didn't really know what to do with this. I mean, this is a huge, potentially massive, massive new industry. So it was like putting a small municipality in charge of dealing with the entire North Sea oil reserve and make it happen. But now the government has stepped in. This week, the government said, right, we'll take over the planning here. We'll relieve the municipality of their duties. And they were very, thank you very much, government, go and run with it. The government has promised to draw up a detailed plan for extraction by the end of 2027, early 2028. And hopefully then, if all goes well, start to extract some of this by the mid-2030s. So it's extremely exciting news, and potentially it could help, as you say, transition Norway away from fossil fuel the extraction. And Norway is now Europe's largest gas producer, but that's not going to last forever, as you pointed out.
2: Now let's move on to a story that I'm not entirely sure why you've decided to introduce it, other than to have a poke at your neighbours. You are from Trondheim, is that correct?
10: That's correct, yes. Trondheim is Norway's third city.
2: And you have not done well when it comes to quality of life city rankings if you compare yourself directly with your neighbours from Bergen, who, by all accounts, you're not massively fond of.
10: I mean, I have some Bergen friends who I am fond of, but people from Bergen are, self-proclaimed very, very proud. And a lot of them say that Bergen isn't really part of Norway. We're better than that. Bergen should be the Norwegian capital, and we're definitely the second city. But now they've got a lot more reason to gloat, if you like, because they've just been named the second best city in the world to live in terms of quality of life. This is the Oxford Economics rating, just after Canberra in Australia. So people from Bergen now, I think it's got to be even more insupportable when you meet them and ask them about their home city. But of course, it is a beautiful place. The nature is stunning around there. The only slight drawback is it rains pretty much all the time. It rains more than in Manchester, where I also...
0: I was going to say, you'd be used to the rain with your Manchester roots as well.
10: Yeah, I mean, and Trondheim isn't far behind when it comes to downpours, but I guess Bergen wins on more than the weather.
0: Does it win on football? Because you've got Brann in Bergen, wow, and you've got Rosenborg in Trondheim, and I would have thought of Rosenborg with the bigger team, but am I wrong?
10: Oh. No, you're absolutely right.
0: Rosberg, there we go. And that's the important thing. So Trondheim wins.
10: Yes, absolutely. Every time. That's an amazing rivalry as well. Every time Rosenborg plays Brunn, it's quite interesting, you could say.
2: I think I'd leave that there. Thank you, Lars Bavanger, joining us on the line from Oslo, not on the top 10 lists, I think. You're listening to The Globalist on Monocle Radio with me, Emma Nelson, and Guy Delaunay.
6: IQ, EQ, and AI. 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Banking is our craft.
0: 7:46 in the morning here in London, and it's Friday, and that means our contributing editor Andrew Muller has been hard at work unpacking the past 7 days for us. Here he is to tell us what we learned this week.
11: We learned this week that it is still richly amusing when the wrong Korean anthem gets played at international sporting events. And if you think it isn't richly amusing, you're wrong, and we have solicited the opinion of a panel of sagacious experts to confirm that, in fact, it is.
12: There are definitely funny aspects to it.
13: It made me laugh.
14: I found it very funny. If I do say so myself.
11: We learned this, or really relearned this, at the ongoing Asian Games in Japan shortly before South Korea's men's hockey team took the field against Bangladesh, steeled themselves to give the South Korean anthem a gukka, some proper welly, and instead heard this. That being a gukka, the North Korean anthem. A gukka, tomato, tomato, and we may be on the verge of figuring out how this mistake keeps being made. We learned anyway that South Korea's hockeyists were not untowardly perturbed and went out and belted Bangladesh 5-0. And in fairness anyway, it's much funnier when this sort of error is perpetrated in the other direction, as North Korea is more easily and theatrically upset, as they were back in 2012, for instance.
15: The North Korean women's football team refused to come onto the pitch after the South Korean flag was mistakenly displayed beside the players' names on the big screen.
11: We note, incidentally, that this coming Sunday, North Korea will play Spain in the final of the Under-20 Women's World Cup, presently occurring in Poland. So if any of the organisers are listening, not only do they have an opportunity to contribute still further to the general merriment, but they'd be massively helping us write next week's monologue. Here's the track you'll need. But sticking with the subject of making international sporting competition more entertaining to the neutral observer, we learned that it might be worth tuning in for the rowing at the 2032 Olympic Games in Brisbane, for we learned that said events will not be occurring in Brisbane as such, but on the Fitzroy River as it flows through the Queensland settlement of Rockhampton, and that some location-specific reservations about this venue had been advanced.
16: Concerns have ranged from the flow of the river, the course distance, the presence of crocodiles, and a shortage of accommodation.
11: Could we back up to item three there?
16: The presence of crocodiles.
11: We learned that, yes, aside from the capricious currents and subpar hotels, the Fitzroy River is populated by prehistoric carnivores weighing in excess of a ton and a half and capable by some accounts of swimming at a faster clip than humans can paddle. So we learned that we can anticipate some pretty quick times in 2032, and in the shorter term that we can, of course, expect absolute magic from Monocle's producers as they conjure the sound of, let's say, men's quadruple skulls straining to outrun a colossal snapping reptile.

0: But sticking with the subject of immense, ungainly, lizard-brained swamp creatures, we learned that US President Donald Trump's plans for doing to Washington, D.C. what he has already done to the Oval Office, i.e. remaking it in the fashion of Liza Minnelli's bathroom, were advancing, specifically where his dearly coveted triumphal arch was concerned.
1: Oh, no.
0: You barely comprehend the half of it. We learned that what, from plans thus far released, may appear to the untrained eye to be merely a gaudy, tacky cross between Saddam Hussein's victory arch and an ornament which might have adorned Liberace's piano, will be so very much more.
2: The president says his proposed 250-foot tall arch, directly across from Arlington National Cemetery, will be used to store ammunition, drones, and even serve as a sniper's post.
0: Which would, we grant, sound perhaps somewhat alarming were it being built by a leader with any record whatsoever of threatening, inciting, or rewarding violence against his own nation's people or institutions when he doesn't get what he wants. But in the specific instance of President Donald J. Trump, or law-abiding Don, as he is so very regularly known, there is clearly nothing to worry about. We learned, however, what there is to worry about. You have, we solemnly promise, no idea. We learned from one of the president's fellow Republicans, specifically Tommy Tuberville, former head coach at Ole Miss, Auburn, Texas Tech, and Cincinnati, now fulfilling the dual senior senator and village idiot role for the folk of Alabama, of the menace posed by people who derive sexual pleasure from dressing up as animals, serving as air crew.
3: Many airline pilots, flight attendants, and air traffic controllers are part of the furry community.
0: We learned that this hitherto little discussed hazard, little discussed, to be clear, because it isn't happening, and if it is, who cares, so long as the goddamn thing takes off on time and has our luggage in the hold, was greatly troubling the senator.
3: Lord help us. It's terrifying when you think about this.
0: Is it? Is it, though? As long as we're just inventing stuff, surely it is more terrifying to think about 4EG, 100-meter-tall alien space lizards bringing down overflying planes with jets of flame launched from their eyes. Big hello to all our listeners in the furry community, incidentally. No judgment here. Anyway, crack on, Senator. This is just solid gold.
3: When you walk onto a commercial flight, it's possible that the pilot flying your plane could have a deranged fetish of dressing up like an animal.
0: And yet, you just have. We learned mostly that the senator had arguably, as a younger man, started too many games for the Southern Arkansas mule riders without wearing a helmet. For Monocle Radio, I'm Andrew Mullett.
4: Emma, I'm very tempted to end the programme right there, because how do you follow that?
5: You can't. Well, we're going to go to Milan for a different kind of dress-up in a moment, slightly more elegant.
4: Indeed,
5: you're listening, to The Globalist. We should end the programme on a very stylish note, and how no better way than to join Natalie Theodosi, Confect's fashion editor-at-large, who is in Milan, where we are now midway through Fashion Week. And it is a very good morning to you, Natalie. I mean, it started, what, 3 days ago, and it was London last week, which was edgy and creative, and the reinvention of heritage brands. Milan has a much more, I don't know, it has a sort of inner confidence, does it, to it, doesn't it?
6: Good morning, Emma. You're right. Yes, we had quite a long run already, and then Paris hasn't even started. But it's been a very good week in Milan. London did present something a little bit more creative and edgy. But I think I was quite pleasantly surprised to see the Milanese designers also leaning to things that feel a little bit more experimental and fun and feminine. I think we're all a little bit sick of things that feel almost too elegant and everything being neutral and muted. People want to have fun again, which is really refreshing to see.
5: One thing that they are doing, sorry, Guy, you were diving in about skirts, weren't you?
4: I don't have to yet, but, you know, I was rather alarmed to see this, the death of the trouser at Prada. My goodness, I mean, you know, where does that, I mean, I presume this is not all of us that are having their trousers die on them.
6: I think you're the only one who had concerns, because after that Prada show, every single editor was leaving with a smile on their face. I thought as well, it was such a good show. And it's really interesting to zoom into one specific garment. They had done something similar in June for their menswear, and it wasn't skirts, it was skinny jeans, also quite a questionable choice at the time. But with the skirts, I thought it was really interesting. It's Mrs. Prada's own uniform, and they really played around transforming it and wanting to show us how our perceptions of exactly the same garment can change. So you had something bejeweled and transparent that felt very young, and then something pleated paired with a sweater that felt more like a school uniform. So they played around with it quite a lot. There were fun accessories, and I think it will be one of their very successful collections commercially as well.
4: I just want to clear up. You're saying skinny jeans are questionable?
6: I think so, yeah. Yes. I thought that in June after men's...
4: I mean, I just want to know, Emma, am I safe?
5: Everyone who's not in the room with me now, guys wearing skinny-ish jeans.
4: Slim fit, 5'11"
5: no,
4: slim.
5: No skinnier, please.
6: I think slim fit is okay.
5: Yes,
6: like, I can go along with that.
5: there's a borderline, Natalie. I can see them. But the nice thing is you're just talking there about how Prada is playing, but with clothes in a very, very grown up way. And one other house that's been having fun is Fendi, because we have Maria Grazia Curie now, who's behind the helm, and she has said that since she left Paris and decamped back home to work in Rome again, she's just having an absolutely amazing time. She feels young.
6: You can see that, and I mean, you could even feel it in the room. There was Italian kind of disco music playing, and she's just having a great time with clothes that feel light. She was speaking a lot about lightness, even with the little fur trims and the accessories that she was using. And the whole spirit of the collection, which I quite enjoyed, was felt quite bohemian. There were fringes, there was embroidery, and it just kind of transported you to a different time, somewhere very relaxed. And I think it's a spirit that we all kind of are drawn to right now, because I think we're craving a little bit of carelessness.
4: Carelessness.
5: Artful carelessness.
4: Okay, I'm craving that.
5: Natalie Theodosi, we'll have to leave it there. Thank you so much. We wish you the best of the weekends over in Milan. But that's all the time we have for today's programme. Thanks to our producers, Hassan Anderson and Chris Chermak. Thanks to our guests. Our researcher was Kayleigh Martin, and our studio manager was Elliot Greenfield, with editing assistance by Steph Chungu.
4: After the headlines, there's more music on the way. The Briefing is live with me at midday in London. The Globalist back at the same time on Monday.
5: But for now, from me, Emma Nelson...
4: And me, Guy Delaunay. Thanks for listening.
5: Goodbye. Have a great weekend.

0: You are listening to Monocle Radio in association with Chanel Watches. 7 times stronger than steel, the J12 ceramic is unmatched in its resistance to abrasions over time. Yet its greatest strength lies in its softness. Polished with diamond powder, it feels as smooth as silk against the skin. Combined with the Caliber 12.1 manufacturer movement, the exceptional material embodies all the expertise and cutting-edge technology of Chanel watchmaking. An invincible softness that becomes one with whomever wears it. Chanel Watches, official timekeeper of Monocle Radio.
1: It's 1600 in Seoul, 9 a.m. in Rome, 8 a.m. here in London, and 1 a.m. in Mexico City. That's the time on Monocle Radio, brought to you by Chanel Watches. Coming to you from Studio One at Midori House in London, it's Emma Nelson. Welcome. We've just had the Globalist Listen Back wherever you get your podcasts, or stay tuned. We'll have another live look at the day's biggest stories on The Briefing. And then we have the Foreign Desk Explainer too. But first, a look at the headlines. A state banquet has been held at the White House in honour of the visiting Chinese president. Donald Trump described Xi Jinping and his wife as outstanding, amazing people. Previously, both men spoke positively about working together, despite the two nations seeming far apart on lasting solutions to issues such as Taiwan and trade tariffs. Pope Leo begins a 4-day tour of France today. It's the first official papal state visit in the country in 18 years. Bells will ring across the country as he arrives in Paris. 3 US news outlets have been allowed back into the White House after President Trump had them banned. CNN, MS Now and Politico had requested for an urgent court hearing after they were denied entry despite a judge's order that access be restricted.

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1: Now, just having a look at the newspapers, the Financial Times here in London says EU urges UK to raise tariffs on Chinese cars to avoid made-in-Europe barriers. It says London has lobbied intensely to secure equal treatment for British products, but continues to rule out a customs union. Also, pomp prevails over substance as Trump hosts Xi, and a cheap new AI model taking aim at OpenAI and Anthropic. That's what the FT is talking about today. You're listening to Monocle Radio with me, Emma Nelson. It's time now for the Foreign Desk Explainer.
2: The Foreign Desk Explainer has, as an institution, explained the Houthis at least once before. Back in December 2023, in Explainer number 397, still on our website and so forth, we took a look at why the Yemen-based militants had embarked on a deeply annoying campaign of rocketing shipping proceeding through the Bab al-Mandab Strait, the pinch point between the Gulf of Aden and the Red Sea, through which all vessels travelling through the Suez Canal must pass. At the time, it was seen as a gesture of support for Hamas, as Gaza endured the early stages of Israel's vengeance for the massacre of October 7, 2023. The headline of this campaign was the Houthis' seizure of Galaxy Leader, an Israeli-owned, Japanese-operated vehicle carrier. The Houthis parked it in Hodeidah and turned it into a sort of tourist attraction, not that Yemen gets many tourists, what with one thing and another. The 25-strong crew were held hostage for more than a year, and the ship itself was bombed by the US Air Force in March 2025 and by the Israeli Air Force a few months later. It is now reported partially sunk. Anyway, Explainer number 397 ran briskly through the Houthis' history and what their overall thing is. They're a Zaydi tribe from Yemen, Zaydi being an offshoot of Shia Islam, and for the last couple of decades have functioned as an Iranian proxy and de facto government of maybe a quarter of Yemen, including the capital, Sana'a, and an inconvenient chunk of the coastline of the Bab al-Mandab. The Houthis have held on to this despite the recurrent efforts of the militaries of countries including, but not limited to, the United States, Israel, Saudi Arabia, and the United Arab Emirates. The Houthis have developed and or been gifted by Iran reasonably serious capabilities. Their drones and missiles have reached targets in Saudi Arabia, Israel, and the UAE. And the Houthis now appear to be on the march. Over the last few weeks, the Houthis, with the assistance of their good friends in Iran's Islamic Revolutionary Guard Corps, have launched their biggest offensive in nearly a decade, taking territory along a front of more than 100 kilometres. They have seized from Yemeni government forces still more of Yemen's Red Sea coast, including the Kharbub Mountains, a potentially valuable redoubt, the island of Perim at the narrowest point of the Bab al-Mandab, and the strategic port of Mocha. Fun fact, Mocha was once the principal hub of the world's coffee trade, and you honour it every time you fancy some chocolate in your latte. It may prove that the Houthis will struggle to hold all this. Saudi Arabia, long a supporter of Yemen's beleaguered official government, is seeking to recover the territory with airstrikes and artillery bombardments. But the Houthis are not obliged to merely passively absorb such punishment, as they reminded at the weekend with a missile strike on King Khalid International Airport near Riyadh. The question of what the Houthis want is pretty simply answered. It's what Iran wants, which right now is the fabulous strategic prize of de facto jurisdiction over both the Strait of Hormuz, gateway to the Persian Gulf, and the Bab al-Mandab Strait, portal to the Suez Canal. If you control both of those, you control about a fifth of the world's oil and liquefied natural gas trade and about a third of global container traffic. You can, more or less at whim, spike global energy prices, tank global stock markets, and generally sow chaos and panic to all four corners. If you are a friendless theocratic revolutionary movement with a grudge against almost everybody, this is arguably way more fun than vaguely threatening to build or even actually possessing a nuclear weapon. It also puts the Houthis and/or Iran within even easier striking

0: distance of the Horn of Africa. The seizure of Perim Island puts them just 20 kilometres by sea from Djibouti, a journey that thousands of Yemenis fleeing recent fighting have already made. If the Houthis and or Iran wish to escalate matters further, tiny Djibouti is the definition of a target-rich environment, hosting French, Italian, American, Japanese and Chinese military facilities, and Turkish and Emirati and many other commercial interests. All of which further illustrates the scale of the misjudgment made by the United States in attacking Iran in February with barely a plan A, never mind a plan B or beyond. By way of comparison, the Suez Crisis of 1956, before now the benchmark against which unnecessary, complacent and hubristic military endeavours in the Middle East were measured, was over in barely a week, ironically because a Republican president of the United States correctly perceived the whole thing as idiotic. But none of which answers the question of what, if anything, might be done about the situation now. Saudi Arabia, as noted already, has swung into action, but has turned around to find its allies staring at their shoes, feigning distraction by pigeons and so forth. Pakistan and Turkey, Saudi Arabia's partners in the new Mecca Defence Pact signed amid great ballyhoo last month, do not seem terrifically keen to get directly involved. The United States has thus far declined Saudi Arabia's request that it put some planes in the air. The UK has agreed to deploy one Royal Air Force air-to-air refueling tanker out of Cyprus to top up Saudi combat aircraft undertaking what are coyly referred to as defensive sorties. The trouble is, or is going to be, that while it may be that the United States and Iran have caused the problem is nevertheless everybody's. And if steaming into Yemen and conclusively settling the Houthis' hash was a straightforward undertaking, it would have been done already and some years ago. For Monocle Radio, I'm Andrew Muller.
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0: And that's Natalia Saria there and Last Summer Whisper. 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
0: Hello there, it's Emma Nelson here. Let's have a little bit of samba rock from Brazil. This is Bebeto.

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0: Io non so più cos'è normale, ma sono matta io, ma sono matta io, ma sono matta.
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3: Vai, vai, vai, vai, vai, vai, vai, vai, vai, vai, vai, vai, vai, vai, vai, vai, vai, vai, vai, vai, vai, vai, vai, vai, vai, vai, vai, vai, vai, vai, vai, vai, vai, vai, vai, vai, vai, vai, vai, 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vai, vai, vai, vai, vai, vai, vai

From Brazil, that's Caroline Alves there, and Something's Wrong. Stay tuned to Monocle Radio. The Foreign Desk is up next.

0: You are listening to Monocle Radio in association with Chanel Watches. The strength of the Calibre 12.1 manufacture movement lies in its uncompromising robustness. Yet it is the infinite smoothness with which it delivers the seconds that guarantees the J12's flawless chronometric precision. Visible behind is a perfectly circular oscillating weight and 191 meticulously assembled components reflecting the prowess of the Calibre 12.1, the embodiment of Chanel's watchmaking excellence with understated strength. Chanel Watches, official timekeeper of Monocle Radio.
1: It's 2100 in Auckland, 11 a.m. in Beirut, 9 a.m. here in London and 7 a.m. in Nuuk. That's the time on Monocle Radio, brought to you by Chanel Watches. Coming to you from Studio One at Midori House in London, it's Emma Nelson here. Welcome. Still to come, we have the briefing and then live from the Arab Media Summit on the UAE's new role in war and peace is the subject of this week's Foreign Desk. First, though, a look at the headlines. A state banquet has been held at the White House in honour of the visiting Chinese president. Donald Trump described Xi Jinping and his wife as outstanding, amazing people. Previously, both men spoke positively about working together, despite the two nations seeming far apart on lasting solutions to issues such as Taiwan and trade tariffs. Pope Leo begins a four-day tour of France today. It's the first official papal state visit in the country in 18 years. Bells will ring across the country as he arrives in Paris. Three US news outlets have been allowed back into the White House after President Trump had them banned. CNN, MS Now and Politico had requested for an urgent court hearing after they were denied entry despite a judge's order that access be restored. And the Japanese swimmer Shinohashi has set a new world record in the 200-metre breaststroke at the Asian Games. This is despite the 17-year-old contracting COVID-19 just before the competition. And those are the headlines on Monocle Radio.

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1: Well, when it comes to the Pope and his visits to France. 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It's time for the Foreign Desk.
2: Ever since the United Arab Emirates began to properly emerge as a leading financial and tourism centre in the 1990s to early 2000s, its pitch to the rest of the world has essentially been, yes, this is the Middle East, but it's not that Middle East. Your money, your property, your investments and your ambitions are all safe here, and so is your family, anytime you feel like staying in the kind of hotel which has an aquarium big enough to keep sharks in. Earlier this year, though no fault of the UAE's own, that changed. On February 28th, the United States and Israel launched combined operations against Iran. Iran, finding options for direct retaliation against the United States and Israel, curtailed by distance and air defences, launched missiles and drones at their broadly US-friendly neighbours across the Persian Gulf, the UAE among them. Though most of what Iran flung at the UAE was intercepted, damage was done, not only to US military installations, but to Dubai International Airport, various Emirati energy facilities, and a few of the colossal gleaming towers which comprise the UAE's vertiginous cityscapes. Another casualty, inevitably, was the UAE's hard-won reputation as a bastion of stability. Neither investors nor vacationers enjoy the uncertainties of conflict. Stocks and holiday bookings plunged accordingly, and longer-term worries around shipping and energy exports were inaugurated by Iran's closure of the Strait of Hormuz. What if the UAE was now confined on the wrong side of it? This special episode of The Foreign Desk was recorded at the annual Arab Media Summit in Dubai. That is authentic summit hubbub you hear in the background. The Arab Media Summit is the region's preeminent forum of journalists, editors, publishers, influencers, and sundry brandishers of microphone, notepad, and camera. But this year, what with one thing and another, it took on the feel of a diplomatic and security conference. Among those whose entourages stalked past Monocle's appropriately, though we assure you tastefully, gold pop-up studio, ensconced beneath two colourfully lit but genuine palm trees, were President Ahmed al-Sharaa of Syria, UAE Vice President Sheikh Mohammed bin Rashid al-Maktoum, and US Presidential Middle East Advisor Massad Boulos. Among those who were lucky enough to walk off with one of our tote bags were a distinguished procession of politicians, diplomats and journalists, a few of whom will hear from shortly. Was the UAE prepared for this year's seismic events? What role might the UAE play in restoring peace? And how does a heavily regulated local media report any of this? This is the Foreign Desk.
3: As much as there are battles on the ground, given where the region is at the moment, there is the ongoing media battle of who wins the narrative war.
4: Defense is a key. And it's really important for audience to know that the UAE is not just buying defense. The UAE is also selling its defense.
5: We were aware that this was a, you know, black swan event, but it is testing the resilience that we touted for many years, and it is working.
2: You're listening to The Foreign Desk with me, Andrew Muller. Our first guest on this special edition recorded at the Arab Media Summit in Dubai is Mina Al-Arabi, Editor-in-Chief of The National. Mina, welcome back to The Foreign Desk. Let's talk a bit first about this event. It would be silly not to talk to the Editor-in-Chief of an actual Arab newspaper now that we've come all this way. How important is it, this event, that is, for the Arab media ecosystem generally?
3: Well, The National is an English language paper. Mm. However, being based in the UAE, it's become the crossroads for most regional and global outlets that are interested in the region. So everything from Bloomberg and AFP having major hubs here to the local-based outlets like The National and others. It's a meeting point. It's where we get to see colleagues, peers, talk about what's happening in the industry. But it's also a moment to meet with senior leaders. You've got the Syrian president this mm-hmm. year, for example, where a closed-door session was had with him in addition to an open session. You've had also discussions with ambassadors, diplomats, talking about where the future of the industry goes. And, you know, it's interesting. One official I was speaking to said we're fully aware that as much as there are battles on the ground, given where the region is at the moment, there is the ongoing media battle of who wins the narrative war. And that's

0: part of the conversation here too.
1: You mentioned the battles on the ground, and if one thing has changed for the UAE this year, it has stopped being a place that media organisations are based out of and a place that media organisations are trying to report on, because it has found itself at the centre of the story, not through any great fault of its own, obviously. But what's been your sense of how the UAE and how UAE media has adjusted to that?
0: You're right. That was quite the change this year, that suddenly you were in the eye of the storm as a UAE publication. But I think even for officials, how quickly they adjusted to having to respond in real time to events that are happening on the ground. And so things like making a daily announcement of how many drones or missiles was targeting the UAE was not something anybody could have planned for. And so I think for the authorities, it was a quick moment of making a decision. And I do think that COVID-19 prep helped with that, actually. As for media organizations, you know, it was also an adjustment, because I think for those who haven't covered war, they don't necessarily realize that in any country where there's a war, there's going to be restrictions about what you can say. And I think, to be honest, the UAE got unnecessary flak for certain things that they didn't want to report, but everything from covering the Iraq war to coverage that happens when people are embedded with the US or British armies or so forth, there are restrictions to make sure that you're not being part of national security threat, so to speak. So I think that was an adjustment for journalists. I also think that a lot of the media outlets rose to the occasion. You know, we certainly at The National became a source of news for many organizations globally. You know, media colleagues were reaching out.
1: Monocle Radio included.
0: That's right. I mean, we had everybody from South Korea through to Italy, Australia, in the region reaching out to us and just getting a sense of what's happening on the ground. So I think it was also a moment for us to connect with media outlets around the world and try to give them a sense of what's going on the ground.
1: I mean, you are obviously correct to point out that any country at war will tend to impose restrictions on what journalists can and can't do. But in this particular instance, what were the practicalities of that? Does some sort of edict get handed down, or does everybody just kind of understand where the lines are likely to be?
0: I think the authorities were quite clear in terms of no taking of photos, for example, of not only missiles, but interceptors. Mm-hmm. So you had people in the first couple of days taking photos of the interceptors being launched, and then that's real-time information being posted online. We live in an era where everything's on social media. Mm-hmm. So you had content creators who suddenly wanted to become famous wartime correspondents, not knowing that, and then posting whatever came to their mind. So I think that was where you had clarity. And it wasn't an edict as much. It was, you know, announcements that were made from media authorities here of what was allowed or not. It was also the sense of, you know, this happened with a really well-known international wire that they said there were sounds of explosions in a well-known area of Dubai. And there were no bombs. This was not related. It was something to do with, I think, some demolition or something going on. And so that became quite the story because, you know, if you're going as a wire and you have international clients, it's a sort of mistake no journalist ever wants to make. And so there was also that. And I think that story became quite a moment where people were realizing the mistake could happen at the highest level of an international wire or somebody as basic as a content creator that thinks they've heard something and therefore could report on what happened. And I think the only way that people could be well informed was to get enough information from the official sources, but also to have conversations. So we had briefings with senior officials and so forth. I think most of the international press had good access to officials in order to be able to fill in the story of what was going on the ground.
1: I mean, any journalist who's traveled overseas trying to cover a conflict, and I've done it myself, knows that one of the best sources you can possibly have if you can get them to help you is the journalists who actually live there and work there, because they cover this place day in, day out, are most attuned to what I shall refer to as the general vibes of the place. Is it your sense that thinking of the general vibes of the place, that these last 8 months have changed the UAE at all? Because its whole selling point for forever, basically, has been that this is safe, this is peaceful, it's secure, it's calm. Do people feel like that this is maybe just a temporary glitch, or are there people starting to worry that, is this what it's just going to be like from now on?
0: I think during the war, when you felt it on the ground here, people were getting alerts, there was a sense that things had changed. But if you think about it now, where, unfortunately, yes, there are still drones in the waters, territorial waters of the UAE. There are some instances happening there. But your day-to-day life isn't affected. And I think there isn't a real sense that life here has changed. I would say there are three major changes. One, it's a coming of age. You know, this is a country that's 54 years old, but this is the first time they actually went through a war. And that, in any country, when that happens, changes something in
1: you. Sure.
0: The second is the ability to keep people safe. And I think that reinforced the UAE's brand and reputation as, if you're here, we're going to take care of you. So everything from there were no shortages of food, people felt safe. I think on that level, it actually is a plus. The third point I'd say is, yes, there is a change in the sense of now there has been this awakening of war can come to the shores of this country. Mm. What does that mean? And I think that as a country, again, there are decisions that are being made, I think alliances that are being made, that at the government level and the official level is there. But people's day-to-day lives really haven't changed that much. Whether the ultra wealthy people who are coming in here to, you know, have this as their fourth home or so forth are affected long term or not, I think it's yet to be seen. We'll have to see how things play out in the next few months. But people who have their roots here and have lived here, I don't know anybody that's packed up and left. And so I think for that point, it's more a sense of what does it mean to call a place home? A lot of us aren't originally from here, but mm-hmm. have laid down roots, and most people have stayed.
1: So you think just in finally closing, because this is often an effect that conflict often has as well, it has perhaps given people a sense of, or a renewed sense of Emirati identity, that I have a stake here, this is a place I care about.
0: I think so. I've seen it. I mean, people felt really emotional about a place that they had chosen to come here, getting attacked, especially since the UAE was very clear that they would not take part in the war against Iran and that they had genuinely put in a lot of diplomatic efforts to avoid the war. Mm-hmm. And so because that is genuine, then people really feel a sense of it was unfair that this country was targeted. And so there was a sense of real solidarity that isn't put on. I think sometimes people see these things, you know, again, through social media campaigns and so forth and, you know, take it lightly. But it was genuine. You really felt people feeling a sense of loyalty and love for the country, regardless of where they're originally from.
1: That was Mina Alarabi, Editor-in-Chief of The National. This is The Foreign Desk. You're listening to The Foreign Desk with me, Andrew Muller. Since the United Arab Emirates became a nation in 1971, it has done a remarkable job of keeping the conflicts which have afflicted the Middle East during that period off its own territory. That run came to an end this year. Well, I'm joined now by one of the people whose job it is to recalibrate the UAE's diplomatic posture in line with its new reality, Her Excellency Noura Al-Kaabi, Minister of State at the UAE's Ministry of Foreign Affairs. Your Excellency, obviously, we'll talk about this region shortly, but I also want to talk about one of your more recent trips, because it demonstrates what may seem to some like a surprising breadth of ambition for the UAE where its foreign policy is concerned. You have just been on what I'm sure was a very arduous diplomatic trip to several palm-fronded Pacific islands.
2: Yes. Well, nice to talk to you, Andrew, and to be here in Monaco. I've spent 5 days at the Pacific. We went to Timor-Leste, Palau, and then Fiji. We were there to attend the Pacific Forum in Palau. And the reason the UAE is being present there is because, number one, I work with the portfolio of the Pacific Islands. Mm-hmm. Secondly, is those islands are islands filled with dreams and ambitions and responsibility as well. I think for us, we always look into the islands as places to spend a good time and just be simple. But I think it's really important to look at what are the common values and initiatives and projects that we can work on together. We do share a lot of objectives, but the main thing, and I think really important to mention to our audience, is that during the recent attacks in the region and the blockade, kind of the blockade of the Strait of Hormuz, there has been also a way that it affected far islands, Pacific and the Caribbean. This choke raised the prices and it made it also difficult for them. So for us, what affects us here affects those islands. So it's a more of a genuine and a unification of how can we work together when it comes to such issues.
1: I mean, the blockade of Hormuz, obviously, as you correctly point out, affects most of the world, but it has a far more fundamental effect on those countries like the Gulf states on this side of the Strait of Hormuz. This last 7 or 8 months, has it prompted, to your mind, any kind of recalibration of the UAE's foreign policy?
2: The UAE's foreign policy is always open in terms of dialogue and discussions and the call of a de-escalation. Yet most importantly, yes, there has been a recalibration in terms of re-looking into our common strategic partnerships. I just arrived from Germany a couple of days ago, and we saw that there is a strategic relationship no matter where the nation is located. There is the partnership when it comes to the defense, security, technology, businesses as well. The president had many meetings with prominent CEOs. He had meetings with, of course, the leaders there. And there's a commitment of beyond $40 billion when it comes to the partnership between the UAE and Germany. This is just an example, but this recalibration is a model that we're working on. We're looking into what we can do better when it comes to technology, education, sustainability, and of course, culture is part of it. And therefore, we are looking into such a formula that we build when it comes to such recalibration. Defense is a key, and it's really important for audience to know that the UAE is not just buying defense. The UAE is also selling its defense.
1: Indeed.
2: And I think this is something that we're working very closely with in France. Edge is going to have an office in France that will be selling UAE-made technology, defense technology, in European countries.
1: Is one of the conversations you had with Germany the conversation about what you do when it turns out that the United States might not be quite the reliable partner you'd long thought it was?
2: Well, the UAE is a partner with everyone who wants to build bridges and partnerships. We're looking into our formula. And you know, Andrew, it is a polarized world. It is a world where there are many camps, where it's a zero-sum game. We don't want to be part of a zero-sum game. We want to be a part of a world that has partnerships and strategic alliance.
1: But has the last 7 or 8 months not demonstrated to the UAE that partnerships and strategic alliances might not necessarily be sufficient for geographically small countries, especially, obviously? And when they're geographically small countries wedged between quite big countries, the rules-based order is what protects you. There's only so much even a very well-equipped defense force can do.
2: I think what we realized for the past 6 months, Andrew, is building reliance and partnership with countries that will be there for you. The U.S. has been a very strategic and is a very strategic ally and a partner when it comes to the defense and the security of the UAE and beyond that, technology and investments. Same goes to other countries as well. I'll focus on the formula, Andrew. If the formula is prosperity in such projects, investment, technology, defense, culture, and everything that will help just strengthen the relationship, specifically for the benefit of the UAE, then this will be our first choice.
1: I mean, can you imagine a scenario, and I know that the Crown Prince met with President Pezeshkian on the sidelines of the BRICS summit in New Delhi. Can you imagine a circumstance in which Iran becomes one of those partners?
2: Andrew, we've been neighbours with Iran. I mean, this is...
1: obviously, you have to stay neighbours with Iran.
2: Isn't a choice? Is it a choice? So the number one point is, we have a very strong relationship with the countries around us. With Iran, we've maintained a relationship in trade and having a big community also here in the UAE, living in the UAE, you know, having the UAE as their home. So what happened is unfortunate and is something that will require us to work, go back again and build trust. Building trust is not easy, but you need to have a window to build trust. You can't just, you know, not keep a dialogue happening between a country that is 100 kilometers away from your shore. So I believe the leadership here are choosing what will be the long-term vision of us living in a stable region. This region requires stability more than you think. And I think if we know the history of this region, if you know the downturns and the great stuff that are happening here, We just want to live in a day that we see that there's no disputes, there's no militia right and left, there's no drones flying over your head. It's a country that has been building its reputation for the past 50 plus years and credibility. And it's not just for the Emiratis, for the 200 plus nationalities here. So I think this is something that we want to continue doing, no matter which neighborhood we're in.
1: But that window of trust that you're talking about, do you think we, or do you think the UAE and Iran are anywhere near that yet? Is this something that could start to be discussed soon?
2: What I can say is the UAE is a country that always is open for dialogue, mm-hmm. is always for open for de-escalation, is always open for building partnerships. I mean, if we shut anyone down in terms of discussion or dialogue, I don't think we will reach any conclusion or any further steps in terms of taking us to where we want to go. And specifically, Andrew, specifically when you are just next to that neighbor, we can't just ignore. You can't ignore what we went through. And what we went through is something that we will never forget. We will never forget. This is something that is, you know, entrenched in our memory and the memory of the community who lived in the UAE and who were very, very sincere and very stable and very, the solidarity was just overwhelming in a good way. So I think for us, we will continue that. We'll continue keeping that window of dialogue, because if you want to build trust, you need to talk.
1: Just finally, though, because one thing that obviously the UAE and Iran and lots of other people are going to have to talk about is the Strait of Hormuz, over which Iran, whether anybody likes it or agrees with it or not, now does exercise de facto control. Is that something you think the Gulf states are just going to have to get used to, that Iran now has a handle on the gate?
2: Any strait is an international water, and we need to work on making sure that we solidify that this is the point, this is international law, this is the maritime law, this is how the world order operates. This is something that we'll continue discussing, we'll continue talking about, because you don't want to have a precedent in the Strait of Hormuz and followed by other precedents.
1: That was Her Excellency Noura Al-Kaabi, Minister of State at the Ministry of Foreign Affairs here in the United Arab Emirates. You're listening to The Foreign Desk. This is The Foreign Desk on Monocle Radio. And finally on today's show, I'm joined in our pop-up studio at the Arab Media Summit in Dubai by His Excellency Sheikh Fahim Al-Qassimi, Executive Chairman of the Department of Government Relations in Sharjah, one of the UAE's seven constituent emirates. Your Excellency, welcome to the programme. I think let's start with your job description. How does one go about conducting diplomacy for just one United Arab Emirate?
3: Thanks for the question, Andrew. I think it's something that we don't talk about enough sometimes from the UAE to explain how the Emirates actually functions. My role, in essence, is working hand in hand with our federal Ministry of Foreign Affairs, advocating for and showcasing the outreach from the Emirates of Sharjah to the entire world. I tend to sometimes make it a little bit simple and say I get to do the fun side of diplomacy, right? Take national security, take, you know, very difficult foreign policy questions off the table. We're left with economic diplomacy, cultural diplomacy that Sharjah is very well known for, education diplomacy. We have students from, you know, every country in the world pretty much studying in Sharjah. And that allows me to build what I think you speak about a lot at Monocle, which is also then city-to-city relationships. Mm. So my counterparts are city mayors, understanding the challenges of navigating what does a city need to go through in reaching out to the rest of the world. While I understand the need for, you know, our ministries to be focused in capital cities, my very difficult job is how do you take international relations out of the capitals?
1: This year, obviously, has seen the UAE in global headlines for all the reasons that the UAE has spent decades hoping it would never appear in global headlines. What was your sense of how prepared the UAE was for it? It was clearly a prospect that had been discussed, but was it still a surprise when it happened?
3: I can't lie and say that we weren't surprised. Mm. A couple of things to sort of tick off. Number one, the 2 million people that live in Sharjah was our top priority. Mm. We are extremely thankful to our armed forces for keeping everybody safe. When we talk about how prepared we are, the UAE is very blessed that we had the Emirates of Sharjah and Fujairah, for example, with land on the east coast, mm. outside of the Strait of Hormuz. That meant that our energy was still able to be exported. And with the port we have in Khorfakkan was also a lifeline and a key artery for our economies and the global economy to keep moving as well. We were aware that this was a black swan event, a difficult scenario that we wished would have never happened. But now that it has, it is testing the resilience that we touted for many years, and it is working. Give you some headlines to put this into perspective. Khorfakkan, traditionally a transshipment deep water port on the east coast of the Emirates, has a capacity for about 3.5 million containers a year. We already had in the plans an upgrade of our road network. We were linking with Etihad Rail, our new rail network, to build the logistics infrastructure that we needed. It's meant that we had to invest. Our strategy of not relying on the Strait of Hormuz to continue growing our economies means Sharjah will expand the port capacity to first 5 and hopefully 10 million containers a year. Our road network will be heavily invested in, already is being heavily invested in, our airports as well. It was a validation of a strategy that we had written 18 months before February 28th that had highlighted our role in logistics infrastructure being key to the future of the economic development of the country.
1: But that port that you mentioned that lies beyond the Strait of Hormuz, does that in the long term, do you think, now become much more important than other UAE ports?
3: I wouldn't say more important. Where I think the UAE is very lucky with the seven Emirates and the invitation to bring these Emirates together to form a country in 71 is that we all rely on each other. We're all invested. We didn't wait until this crisis to invest in the East Coast, so to speak. We always knew that there was a need for it. The East Coast will see, and from the announcements we've seen, even from the other Emirates, become more important. I think we will need to have that insurance policy. The capacity that the UAE has built, not only in ports, but in airports, in road infrastructure, has always exceeded our current demand. And the UAE is committed to making sure that that infrastructure will continue to be built.
1: What's your sense now, though, of the extent to which the UAE thinks/hopes it has ridden this crisis out? Because again, to return to the earlier and obvious point, the UAE's whole pitch has always been, you'll be safe here, your money will be safe here, your business will be safe here, this is the safe place. And then it is reminded that that's not necessarily the case.
3: I'm proud to say that it is still a safe place. I mean, statistically, irrespective of the incidents over the last 6 months, the population here and the people I speak to still feel safe. Investor confidence is something that was rattled in Sharjah a little bit, but largely due to one issue. A lot of people know Sharjah as this center of culture and education and our museums and our cultural programs, but we're also a manufacturing heart of the Emirates as well. About 18% of our economy is manufacturers. In the first few weeks that the sort of came after February 28th, I was in the room with our large manufacturers talking about how do we continue to export goods around the world. And I think you build that investor confidence back when you start showing them solutions to this crisis, which we managed to get through. Not knowing what that new normal will be in 3 to 5 years, I think is the hardest part of my job today, because you have to write down a set of assumptions of what the state of logistics, of the global economy, of interest rates will look like to understand how we can continue to compete. And I spend probably 50% of my day trying to work out what that future will look like. It means you have to be very tactical in the short term and pause for a bit before writing the strategy of the long term.
1: But practically speaking, how possible is any of that? Because the range of assumptions or predictions you could make just about what is going to happen in Iran in the next 5 years is more or less infinite. So how do you decide what seems more probable an outcome than any other?
3: But the UAE, Andrew, has gone through, at least in my short career, a number of challenges. You know, I started working just before the global financial crisis, and then we had, the years of COVID, and now the regional crisis that we have. Time and time again, our very surgical policymaking has gotten us out of it. I don't think we can predict what the region will necessarily look like, but I think what we do is we come back to our core. The UAE, while we may not state this openly, has always been a reliable energy and security partner, and a core component or a core part of the infrastructure for the world economy. And we will continue to invest in that. The private sector continues to leverage our ports, our airports, moving people through this part of the world. And as long as we continue to invest in that, then I'm confident we will continue to see growth in those sectors.
1: Just as a final thought then, because conflict is of any kind when it comes to any country, or is always a catalyst of something, usually something bad, occasionally something progressive. Do you get any sense that the UAE has been actually changed in any fundamental way by what's happened this year?
3: I think if I was to talk about our political culture or our diplomatic culture, what the UAE continues to show is that irrespective of all the challenges that we've had over the last 6 months, diplomacy is always on the table. We will still speak to all partners because we believe a rising tide will lift all ships. For us to navigate currently a very difficult region, we are the reliable partner where we say what we do and we do what we say. The meetings that you've seen between leadership across the region with our leadership here in the United Arab Emirates is testament to that. As long as we keep talking about how we get out of this so that everybody can win in the end is a strategy in our diplomacy that I think will continue for time to come.
1: That was His Excellency Sheikh Fahim Al-Qassimi, Executive Chairman of the Department of Government Relations in Sharjah. This is The Foreign Desk. That's it for this special episode of The Foreign Desk, recorded at the Arab Media Summit in Dubai. We'll be back next week, and look out for The Foreign Desk Explainer, available every Wednesday. The Foreign Desk was produced by Anita Ryota and Lily Austin, with assistance from Steph Chungu. Lily also produces The Foreign Desk Explainer. Thanks also this week to Tom Webb, Inzamam Rashid, and extra thanks to Steph Chungu. 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From me, Andrew Muller, thanks very much for listening. Until next time, goodbye.
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0: Coming up, we have Monocle Meets from 10 a.m. here in London. First, though, some music from Germany. This is Jazzanova.

0: Carol G, Judeline and Rozovsky there. You're listening to Monocle Radio. It's nearly 10 a.m. here in London. Monocle Meets is on the way.
1: You're listening to Monocle Radio in association with Chanel Watches. Inspired by racing yachts, the J12 reconnects with its original inspiration and its original world, water. Both immensely soothing and peaceful, yet capable of unlimited strength. It is this breadth, balance, and singularity that define the intrinsic values of the first unisex sports watch by Chanel. A sensory icon designed to transcend horizons that has shaped the world of watchmaking for more than a quarter of a century. Chanel Watches, official timekeeper of Monocle Radio.
0: It's 1800 in Tokyo, 11 a.m. in Barcelona, 10 a.m. here in London and 6 a.m. in Sao Paulo. That's the time on Monocle Radio, brought to you by Chanel Watches. Coming to you from Studio One at Midori House in London, it's Emma Nelson here. Welcome. Coming up this hour, we have Monocle Meets. And then at 11 a.m. London time, we'll have a look at how good hospitality can bring emotion into the workplace. That's all coming up on The Urbanist. First, though, look at the headlines. A state banquet has been held at the White House in honour of the visiting Chinese president. Donald Trump described Xi Jinping and his wife as outstanding, amazing people. Previously, both men spoke positively about working together, despite the two nations seeming far apart on lasting solutions to issues such as Taiwan and trade tariffs. Pope Leo begins a four-day tour of France today. It's the first official papal state visit in the country in 18 years. Bells will ring across the country as he arrives in Paris. Three US news outlets have been allowed back into the White House after President Trump had them banned. CNN, MS Now and Politico had requested for an urgent court hearing after they were denied entry despite a judge's order that access be restored. And the Japanese swimmer Shinohashi has set a new world record in the 200-metre breaststroke at the Asian Games. This is despite the 17-year-old contracting COVID-19 just before the competition. And those are the headlines on Monocle Radio.

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1: Hello, I'm Fernando Augusto Pacheco, and today Monocle meets Portuguese fado singer Carminho. Monocle Radio's researcher and fellow Portuguese, Joana Moser, spoke to Carminho to discuss fado's contemporary relevance, her Latin Grammy nominations, and the ideas behind her upcoming London performance.

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1: Portuguese from Portugal be present in these kind of huge ceremonies and prizes of the music of the world is something that means a lot. And also the genre of Fado, because it represented Fado still very alive, still very pertinent. It seems that we just have to look at it as an instrument, as a tool of our thoughts, and immediately become something very contemporary and very meaningful to this generation. So I'm proud and happy.
2: The best Portuguese language song, Memoria, you wrote it and sang it as a duet with Rosalía on her album Lux. Do you think that then also helped putting Fado out there? And what was it like working with a Latin artist?
1: Everything helps, you know, everything that makes you want to know more about the story of something helps you to know better. And I believe that knowledge is love. The most you know something or some characteristics about a person or a genre of music or a sport, the most you can love it and be interested by. So I think that everything helps. The thing is, it was a surprise to be in her album, because in the beginning I invite her to be part of my album with this song. I wrote this song and immediately I saw her on the lyrics and saw how could her be related with that lyrics. And actually it was a surprise in the beginning when I met her to see that she was already aware of Fado, very aware, because she was singing my Fado's in the beginning when she was singing in bars in Barcelona. She chose like one or two Fados of my repertoire to sing in the bar. So the knowledge and the awareness of her in the global music, it's very interesting, very powerful. And then because of that, we get to know each other in Motomami Tour. And then I just thought maybe she's gonna like the idea, because if she know already Fado and she is so interested by different kind of music, I'm gonna invite her to sing in my album this new lyric. And for those who don't know Fado at all,
2: that's what I was going to ask you. Some of our listeners might not be familiar with Fado, and for us Portuguese, it's such a, you know, it's ingrained in our culture. How would you explain it to them?
1: Fado is a very nostalgic expression, is the expression of Portuguese hearts, I used to say, in a country that, beside to be in the Latin part of Europe, in the south of Europe, nothing has to do with the Mediterranean Sea. We have the Atlantic Sea, like connected with the sea that brought the Vikings. I presume we are much more influenced by the Vikings in this tragedy that we sing, in this deep loneliness and longing that we sing in Fado, because we have this sea that still, there's a hard work on this coast in Portugal. It's a cold sea with women with black clothes and waiting for these fishermen or sailormen. Or it's not just thing from the past. It's something that happens today and gives us, even just in the DNA, give us this, I don't know, deep sense of poetry and catharsis that we need to survive. Like it's a catharsis. But in the practice, there's a lot of Fado houses that we can compare to the Irish pubs or English pubs. And there's food, because I was interviewed by a BBC journalist, and she said that there's no food in English pubs or Irish pubs. And I said, this is very dangerous, because we need to eat in the middle, you know. In Fado houses, we eat also and we drink. There's moments that the lights goes down, and then there's a fadista, and there's acoustic instruments, the Portuguese guitar, the acoustic guitar, the bass.
2: And it's a ritual.
1: It's a ritual. And there's two, three fathers, and everybody goes deep in some atmosphere and dimension of love or connection, empathy. And even if we don't understand the lyrics, we feel this strongness of the improvisation, the vertigo of the moment that happens

0: in Fado. And then pop, they put on the lights again, and people drink and laugh and
1: The
0: speak.
1: dinner
0: And
1: keeps going.
0: yes.
1: What would be the best Fado bar in Lisbon or in Portugal that you'd
0: That
1: recommend
0: is
1: us to
0: not a
1: go?
0: fair question. The best is very unfair. There's a few beautiful Fado houses like Senhor Vinho with a lot of history, or Ufaya, and also Mesa de Frades, a Tasca da Bela. There's more nowadays, like Fama da Alfama. There's a scene of the community. This is also a genre of a community to share their lives, their problems, their loves, to express that. And if you go to a father, for those who never been there, if you go to a father house in 1 month, every day, every single night, you're going to find the same fadistas singing with the same musicians, the same repertoire to the same audience.
1: Just going back a bit, you've been saying it and now talking about these Fado houses, there you go. I'm intrigued by where you get, the inspiration to keep writing this genre that is so connected with, the past and so much history. But now, as you say, there's a big scene nowadays and a bit of more of a modern version of this historical genre. Where do you get this inspiration? How do you combine these two settings?
0: I really think that the genre is just a tool. That's why I feel that there's a plasticity and organicity to bring yourself and to put yourself in the genre. It's not a memory exercise of keep going and repeating all the classics, the standards, because in Fado we have the standards and the Fados that became classic in the voice of incredible fadistas from the past. But also, we have this incredible characteristic that is, we can separate the lyrics from the music, the composition. So, Memoria is an example. The musical composition is 50 years old and from Armando Machado. And I wrote the lyrics like last year. So, from when is this piece? We don't know. We cannot describe the temporal idea, chronological idea of the father, because it's so unexpected, a surrealist, the timeline of these compositions and of what you pick up from the past and what you rebuild, what you represent, reinterpret in your way with your sense of taste. And also to bring new speeches, because you can pick up some old composition and you can write new ideas from what you are contaminated today. So for me, it's the only explanation that I feel that I'm gonna sing Fado forever all my life, because I really love the sounds, the progression of chords, the sound of the acoustic instruments. But I would also really love the possibilities that I feel in these borders, because when I have all the possibilities, I feel more lost than when I have some borders, some lines.
1: That was the
0: This is a bit.
1: intriguing part also to ask. It was like, there's in some of the Fado scene, you hear about these rules and, there's also some critics about this modern way of singing and doing and writing Fado. Particularly, for example, in this new album that you're presenting in London, and is there a specific song where you're bending these rules, and what are those rules, and how do you deal with this environment?
0: I like to subvert and to test these borders because I don't like borders. So it's a tricky word because it's what allowed you to go further, but at the same time is what define in a musical genre, particularly if you are in or out, but it's very transparent. You don't have like a university and books who tells you what it is Fado, what is not Fado. So I like that vertigo. I like that feeling of transgression, but also it's in my own house. It's more or less like when you are at home with your parents and you are like, maybe my mother doesn't like me to do this, like, I don't know, to eat in the middle of the night, but it's inside of my house. It's inside of my own culture. I feel, for example, that I like to go further on the themes that I sing. I like to change themes. I like to be more ambiguous. Fado is very determinist, very, very fatalist, and there's a lot of lyrics that say exactly what a woman Fadishta, the security of a Fadishta thoughts, and the security that she has singing, and what she has to say is like ta ta ta. I don't know how to explain this.
1: Yeah.
0: So I don't feel so secure. I don't feel so certain of my ideas. I'm changing the ideas all the time. I'm changing. Not that I'm not consistent on anything. I think I try to, but I have a lot of ambiguities inside. So one of the inspirations of this album was voices that I heard of women that I really knew, voices that I imagined that they heard before, voices that I hear inside of me fighting and arguing and like and trying to sing louder than me, you know.
1: And you see that in the music scene in general in Portugal. I feel like there's much more women also trying, you know, to push those boundaries, to hear these voices. Do you feel that? And do you feel like these days there's more of a support as well in a community as well in music in Portugal?
0: I think so. But it's a long journey, you know. I think we need industry. We cannot go to some place that don't exist. So for musicians in Portugal, there's a lot of, I think, a lack of industry. But it is what it is, because there's, you know, we need more support of, I think, the country to understand how important is these structures of culture, to have to invest on critics, to make more interviews, to make more festivals. We are growing a lot, but to have more structures and infrastructures, push forward to make us in the scene. You know, I think these Grammys nominations are more than everything. It's represent that we are in the scene. It's not just me nominated, that, you know, and in the past, I also was nominated before, but some of other artists, Portuguese artists. But the problem is, for example, practical example, in the Grammys, it's about realistical votes. It's a votation system.
1: Mm-hmm.
0: So we have few Portuguese people in the country, because we are a small country, geographically speaking. We are a very big country culturally.
1: Hopefully this tour and coming to London will help you, you know, bring Fado throughout the world. I wanted to ask you as well, what do you think in this concert specific, and bringing this album to a city like London, where probably a lot of people from all over the world will hear music? What do you want the audience to walk away feeling?
0: I really don't expect to control what they're going to feel. I really want to believe that people are touched by some moment. It's not so conscious. Even there's no ideas that come. But the feelings and the language of sensibility, of empathy, is a language that can be talked by everybody in the world. So Fado touch in this kind of language, because it's very sensitive, is live. It depends on the energy of the audience. So there's a lot of changes. It's going to be unique. It's not that
1: one concert wouldn't be the same as the other, even if it's the same
0: never.
1: Venue. And yeah,
0: it's always different. In Portugal, I did 3 dates in the same venue, and like day after day, and it was so different each day. I think the audience changed so much, you know, and the response to that energy, it's also a different result. So I'm very confident of the music we are doing. I love to perform live. I was once in Union Chapel before, and it's a magical place. I will never forget. It's like a place where people are really into the music, to the acoustic. So it's the perfect place.
1: You mentioned language, and I'm just lastly intrigued by if you feel the different audiences around the world, because it's also a hard language to learn. Do you think, you know, you mentioned earlier that there's the language part, and you can write and adapt and evolve in Fado, but also the more of the music and the instruments and the music part. Do you think because people probably don't understand Portuguese, they then have a harder time to relate to Fado, or then you're able to do that just throughout the instruments?
0: I think there's a translation of how much culture you have or knowledge about the world, how you are affected by the world. Fado can be very close in a community, and they do, and we do what we feel and what we understand, but it's something very particular from the community and from the language that we understand each other. Or if you are more connected with the world and what with the culture around you, you can be contaminated with this idea, with this music around the world, and not just music, but literature and cinema and ideas that can go inside of your music. So I just do Fado, and I think sometimes there's instruments out of Fado that are incredibly important for me to translate what I feel and to have Fado, you know, because I'm always looking for Fado. Mm-hmm. I'm always looking for the essence that I think that it's essential in Fado.
1: Was bringing Laurie, the American artist and musician Laurie Anderson on this album, part of that?
2: Por fim, sermo, a saber,
3: at last, being.
2: Saber,
3: being is knowing. Being is knowing. By learning.
0: I think she's, you know, it's like the, like if you... If you think that Nina Simone is a fadista, you know, you can just open your idea of what you are looking for in Fado, and not just the formal parts that has to be correct or like that. But if you open a poetry idea of what Fado can be, different things can go in. And Laurie Anderson is one of those. And like, I was very inspired by Laurie and by a lot of women in the music, like I know Wendy Carlos and people from the experimental music and ambient, and I was very touched by and inspired by them. And then I started in the studio. I started to make like it's not a cameo because she's not there, but an homage to her, like hidden homage of Superman inside of one of the songs. And I, the first idea was to record her voice on the phone, like make a sample, but then it was in a different pitch and a different chord. So I just sang all the music, all the time, one of the songs. And then I started this idea of invite her. And I'm interpreting. I did the composition for two poems of Ana Aterli, one of the greatest artists, women artists in Portugal from the 60s and from the concrete poetry. And she's a woman, very incredible woman. She's a composer. She studied the Baroque, and also she's a painter. And she do painter with music. She do poetry with music. She do poetry with drawing. She mixes disciplines all the time. And these poems, Balada do Pisco d'Oia and Saber, it was so easy for me to make the music because the music was inside. I don't know. I don't know to explain. And then it is like mantras with this trickness of the words, like the words connect with and rhyme and are like, is characteristic of the concrete poetry from the 60s, 70s, you know. And I thought this is perfect to invite Laurie because she's this instrument, a live instrument, woman that inspired me so much. And she said yes, was incredibly honored. It was a honor.

0: Thank you very much, Carminho and Joana. Carminho will be performing at London's Union Chapel on October the 4th. Tickets are available now. I'm Fernando Augusto Pacheco, and this is Monaco Meets. 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
1: Hello there, it's Emma Nelson here. Coming up in a little while from 11 a.m. here in London, we have The Urbanist talking about the benefits of bringing good hospitality into a city. But first, we head to the United States. This is Giveon.

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0: Hello there, it's Emma Nelson here. Hope you're enjoying your Friday wherever you are. Here's some music now from Nina Cherry.

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2: Il y a eu des victoires, il y a eu des hauts, des bas, des doutes. 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

0: A beloved bit of South Korean K-pop there. 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
1: You are listening to Monocle Radio in association with Chanel Watches. Inspired by racing yachts, the J12 reconnects with its original inspiration and its original world, water. Both immensely soothing and peaceful, yet capable of unlimited strength. It is this breadth, balance, and singularity that define the intrinsic values of the first unisex sports watch by Chanel. A sensory icon designed to transcend horizons that has shaped the world of watchmaking for more than a quarter of a century. Chanel Watches, official timekeeper of Monocle Radio.
0: It's 2100 in Melbourne, 1300 in Kyiv, 11 a.m. here in London and 6 a.m. in Havana. That's the time on Monocle Radio, brought to you by Chanel Watches. Hello there, it's Emma Nelson here, coming to you from Studio One at Midori House. In a moment, we'll be joining our editor-in-chief, Andrew Tuck, for the latest episode of The Urbanist, and then we have the briefing in an hour, but first, so the headlines. A state banquet has been held at the White House in honour of the visiting Chinese president. Donald Trump described Xi Jinping and his wife as outstanding, amazing people. Previously, both men spoke positively about working together, despite the two nations seeming far apart on lasting solutions to issues such as Taiwan and trade tariffs. Pope Leo begins a four-day tour of France today. It's the first official papal state visit in the country in 18 years. Bells will ring across the country as he arrives in Paris. Three US news outlets have been allowed back into the White House after President Trump had them banned. CNN, MS Now and Politico had requested for an urgent court hearing after they were denied entry despite a judge's order that access be restored. And the Japanese swimmer Shinohashi has set a new world record in the 200-metre breaststroke at the Asian Games. This is despite the 17-year-old contracting COVID-19 just before the competition. And those are the headlines on Monocle Radio.

0: I think architects and urban planners like to believe that they are designing cities, but they are actually introducing new behaviors. It really is a negotiation, I think, because people naturally need their environment to accommodate them. So they're going to carve out the most efficient way to go through a place.
1: How do seemingly overlooked features of our cities actually come to define their characters? This is The Urbanist, Monocle's programme all about the cities we live in, and I'm your host, Andrew Tuck. Today, we visit an exhibition in Dubai from a curated designer which aims to explore how overlooked urban features, from discarded traffic cones to broken barriers, can actually come to characterise an urban environment. And we also speak to one of the editors behind a new book investigating the impact that planning, architecture and design have on homelessness. Plus, we hear how the Barbican Conservatory in London is putting its plants up for adoption as it prepares for a 3-year refurbishment project.

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1: All too often overlooked, from broken bollards to traffic cones, cleaning schedules, or discarded workman's gloves. So, how does the Gulf region's enthusiasm for newness and immaculate master planning compete with the scruffiness and accidental interventions that give a city its character? Well, let's join Hamad and Inzaman on a tour of his exhibition to find out more.
2: So this exhibition is really about understanding the nature of placemaking and how places emerge, particular places emerge. And you're going to see that it's really inspired by Kuwait City in particular, but it's not limited to only Kuwait City. And it's looking at the relationship both between urban planners, but also the people that inhabit a city.
3: Tell me a bit about where you are today and how what you've got on display here has been a process of years of being in Kuwait, being in Japan, traveling around the world as well. How has it all kind of come together to deliver what you've put here today in Tashkil?
2: I think when you move often enough, you have this like sensitivity to specific places. Like, I remember when I was first in Japan, I found everything to be so jarring at the beginning, and then you kind of bleed into, there's like a rhythm to the everyday. And with Kuwait, what was interesting is that I've been abroad for a while and then I moved back.
3: Yeah.
2: And I found myself having a reverse culture shock to my own home. So I felt almost like a tourist in my own home. And it's actually a really beautiful place to be in because...
3: Yeah, I was going to ask about that because you came back to Kuwait in 2021.
2: Yeah.
3: Do you think you kind of had to leave Kuwait and go to New York, LA, Japan in order to kind of rediscover it, in order to appreciate maybe your home?
2: I'm not sure if it's a necessary thing, but it's definitely how it worked out. So I'm pleased with the choices I've made in life because it really makes you look at everything quite differently. Like, for sure, I wasn't just like going through the humdrum, you know, of every day. You kind of feel like, for example, everything that I'm looking at, like infrastructures, started appearing like sculptures to me, rather than something that you are stepping over, walking past without a second thought.
3: Let's come to these because obviously the striking color of the glove catches your eye straight away. Yeah. But tell me about what Sea Simulations is about and what pieces you have here, if you can describe them.
2: So the exhibition itself is set up in a way where it just gradually expands broader and broader with each step. So there's subject situations, and now we're in the room that's titled Simulations. And in simulations, it's really about examining the people that are in public spaces. And I'm making a claim that the smallest objects and roles that we don't necessarily deal with on a daily basis are really important in creating a sense of place. So over here, we have a security guard and a shopkeeper and a maintenance crew. And the sculptures that you see are objects that I've related to those people and I've noticed over time. For example, there's a parking lot that I park at in Kuwait City, and the security guard has this Lipton and a styrofoam cup, and it's almost inseparable to this identity. And what I'm trying to say is that these objects also have a stake in giving us a sense or situating us in place in the world.
3: In your mind, who actually designs a city? Is it the architect? Is it the planner, or is it eventually, I guess, the people who live in it, the people who inhabit it?
2: I think architects and urban planners like to believe that they are designing cities, but they are actually introducing new behaviors. It really is a negotiation, I think, because people naturally need their environment to accommodate them. So they're gonna carve out the most efficient way to go through a place. Or, for example, in Dubai, where I live, there's this traffic light that says no U-turn. Everyone's taking a U-turn. I believe a good urban planner would actually respond to how people are actually navigating or resisting whatever rules are in place. And I think Kuwait City is actually the perfect example of that because it reads as patchwork. So you're seeing how different areas in the city are responding very differently to this grand master plan that was introduced in the 50s all the way to the 70s and 80s.
3: Brilliant. Should we move on to

0: bathrooms and toilets, yeah, as you mentioned.
1: So we have, in this image, this is actually a bathroom schedule in Kuwait, and this is a bathroom schedule in the UAE.
0: Okay.
1: And I mean, if you walk past, like if you're walking in and out of a bathroom, you're just not really thinking extensively about it. But you'll see the nature of how this bathroom schedule is set up, which is the status of cleanliness, or the status, like you'll see here, clean condition, check, cubicle partition, clean, check. It's more about the status of everything. And then if you look over here, which is the Dubai one, if you'll notice, these are tiny, tiny images and a sequence of actions that are taking place and required of each person to take place, and the times. And the spacing between the times is so extensive. So there is a sense of like efficiency that I'm seeing here, or there's like a prescribed order of actions that need to take place.
0: Just talk me through your mindset of what makes you walk into a bathroom, see that and think, I see something here which probably many people don't, but actually when they do see it, they'll be like, oh yeah, I get it now that it's on display.
1: Well, with this, it started with a squeegee, but I was seeing a steward taking care of like this counter in a bathroom. And the way, like the motion of like the squeegee almost was reminiscent of like a rock garden. Like there was something so zen about the way that he was cleaning this counter. But you'll see along the way, he was being obstructed by the faucet or the soap dispenser. So these things that are sticking out of the counter become a negotiation between him and the squeegee, because he'll go at it from different angles to make sure he cleans everything, but the squeegee is a certain width, and it's not going to fit that crack. So again, like it started from that place, and I think you just have to humor it all. Like if it expands from there, why not go down the rabbit hole and see what else can come?
0: Do you think that's what a lot of this is about, going down the rabbit hole? Because yes, these are kind of everyday nuances that we would ignore. You know, the bent pole, the cleaning cone that looks like a split banana, the glove that's laid on the floor with next to the clipboard. Do you think it is actually about, you know, there's a lot more to these little kind of elements that are just lying around that we just kind of walk past and ignore? Is it all about character?
1: Absolutely. Not just character, but I think there are stories that are like compressed into these objects. Like there are certain behaviors that are happening that are almost animating these inanimate objects. And I think everything can look quite fantastical with this lens. Like everything just comes to life through this lens. Here I'm looking at like the symbiotic relationship between a security guard and a traffic cone, and the positioning of the traffic cone, how it needs to be like exactly at this midpoint to block off a lane. If it's slightly off, he'll tap it with his foot, and like this kicking sequence will kick in, you know?
0: Hamad, if you were to kind of redesign a city, now let's take Kuwait City, for example. One, what would you do there? But two, do you leave all these things that you've noticed that make this a place, as opposed to redesigning it to be a whole new city, which is kind of clean, tidy, perfect in some sense? Or do you leave these little nuances that you found?
1: I wouldn't dare. I think I wouldn't dare repeat a mistake, you know, like these large sweeping urban plans. Honestly, I think our generation is somewhat devastated by it. So within my practice, I did work on a project. It's called Interstices. Here, I'll show you. So it's more about reinventing a byproduct from the urban plan. So these are prefabricated modular benches, and this is cutting through the whole city. And while I was taking these walks on a daily basis, I realized not only are the benches duplicate, but the space in between is duplicate. So even the gap between them is like between 11 to 13 centimeters, and it's repeating across the whole city. So then from there, I was just wondering, like, why not have back support or like almost like a majlis seating? And I think that is an interesting way to design.
0: Does this kind of exhibition make you want to kind of intervene less if you were to redesign?
1: I think so. I think this is more about introducing an outlook rather than intervening. And I think that was quite satisfying.
0: And just finally, Hamad, can you tell me in your time of putting this together, what have you learned mostly from this? And what do you hope that people coming into Tashkil to look at your exhibition will learn and take away from this?
1: There's something a bit daunting about working or observing something that seems so mundane. I mean, even from friends to family, it's always like, what are you doing? Or what are you looking at? Or why is this interesting? So it is a really daunting thing to operate from that space. But I think what I'm trying to instill is like the breadth of knowledge of, like, I think all of us should be a bit more curious about just everyday objects, everyday activities, things that don't seem that interesting are quite interesting in this exhibition. And I hope I'm communicating that in a decent way, or trying to, but I really find it to be beautiful and just overlooked, I think, by anthropologists, by sociologists, urban planners, especially in the region, in my opinion.
2: Hamad Al-Muzaini there, speaking with Inzamin Rashid. My thanks to both of them. How should public space be designed to offer protection, dignity, and opportunities for homeless people? This is a topic explored in the new book, The Roofless Truth: Planning and Architecture for Homelessness. The book was released in June this year and was edited by Matthias Drilling and Fabian Neuhaus. I recently caught up with Matthias, a professor at Zurich University of Applied Sciences, to find out how and why the book unpacks this topic. And I began by asking Matthias what the key question was that he had hoped the book would answer.
3: The key question is actually quite simple, because it is, how do planning, architecture and design, what have they to do with homelessness? And that was motivated because homelessness is usually discussed as a social policy issue or as a housing issue, and of course, quite very often, as an individual crisis. But on the other side, people, they are experiencing homelessness and they live in cities. So they use streets, squares, railway stations, libraries, shelters, and so on, a lot of public infrastructures, which means they are constantly confronted with spaces that have been planned and designed by someone. And if you look at homelessness from this perspective, then you realize that design is never neutral. So the question of the book is, how does the built environment contribute to exclusion? And how could planning and design instead contribute to protection, dignity, or even participation?
2: If we focus on those people who are probably regarded as unsheltered or at risk of being unsheltered, they encounter the city every day. They make their way around it, perhaps looking for places that they can get food and stay out of the heat or the cold. But tell me, you said a very interesting thing, that for them, it's not a neutral place of design, the city. It's taking decisions about whether they want those kinds of people in their presence or not. So we see many examples that are in your book, for example, about design decisions that are taken to make it impossible for people to sleep on benches. Spikes are put in, uncomfortable surfaces are introduced. How aggressive is design against homeless people?
3: That depends a little bit on the perspective that you are looking. But you are totally right. The most visible failure of design so far is probably this hostel architecture that you mentioned, or this defensive architecture. And the examples are benches designed so that you cannot lie down, barriers, spikes, or public spaces who are designed to prevent people from staying. So these design interventions send a very clear message. You are not supposed to be here. But I think this is a kind of the surface, because the interesting failures goes much deeper, because design can be hostile without looking hostile. Let's think about a shelter. A shelter can create an environment that communicates you are tolerated here, but you don't really belong here. Good examples are large dormitories, bare walls, no privacy, nowhere to retreat, and of course, walls that are covering rules. So design is influencing those forms of exclusion. There's a design that says go away, or there's on the other side a design that communicates you can stay, but only under our conditions. And this is where design becomes a question of power.
2: Now, when you look at these decisions that are taken and the use of power against people who are homeless, you've begun to look for some solutions and fixes that could help people. Let's begin to look at that. Who did you invite to be part of the book, and what kinds of solutions or potential opportunities did you spot?
3: We wanted to differ a little bit from other publications. So we invited people that did extra work as a designer or architect or a planner, which goes more into creative aspects, which goes more into I'm doing things for the dignity of the people. So we collected about 10 examples of emergency shelters, which are not just functionally designed, but who are also putting the question in the center, what does this person need, instead of how can we serve best, how can we control best, things like that. So that's a collection of 10 emergency shelters throughout Europe and, of course, North America. And we have also an example from Iran that they used, and an example from Canada, which is more directed to indigenous women. And then we have a couple of chapters where I would say highly innovative things. There's Jill Babler. She's a professor at Florida University, but she's also, she funded an NGO for design and homelessness. And for instance, her chapter is on trauma-informed design. This is totally fascinating how she's thinking. She started her chapter with the question of, does this day center, she did a lot of research in day centers and advised architects when they renovated day centers, instead of asking, does it function, or do we have enough beds or tables or chairs, or is it easy to supervise? She said trauma-informed design asks, what does this environment do to a person who may already have experienced violence, loss, insecurity, or loss of control? So that has consequences for architecture, because take an example of interior architecture. We need to ask, can a person who stays there for the whole day choose where he sit, or can he see the exit? Is the environment calm or chaotic? Or does this person definitely have control over the surrounding? So this is something that is very innovative, very new. It leads us to that idea that architecture becomes a part of caring societies, and that goes through creating smaller meeting units, provide retreat spaces, put flowers on the table, and so on.
2: Just finally, Matisse, could you tell me, do you think that design, better urbanism, considering, for example, where people can go and it's extremely cold or extremely hot, do you think that with the right decision making, you can put an end to homelessness? Because you see city leaders, government leaders around the world saying, I'm going to come into power, I'm going to end rough sleeping in our city, I will be the person who solves it. And it always proves more complicated. But do you think it is possible that if we use design tools that we could end homelessness?
3: So first of all, at the moment we are talking about numbers, and that's so different. We have from a French NGO, they say 1.5 million in Europe are staying rough every day. But when it comes to the larger, the major city in Europe, we have numbers that range from 1,000 to 4,000, from Paris to London, and so on and so on. But all of those countings are point-in-time countings. That means you go there once a day or once a night and you start counting. There's a lot of not counted homelessness. For instance, people who live in situations, they can stay tomorrow on the street, but the count is already over. So this is an answer to the question, can we really end homelessness? And that's a European strategy, or by the European Commission. But this is the back door. They formulated homelessness as ending rough sleeping, and all the other warning signals in before, this is totally untreated. So I don't think that we can end homelessness, because at the moment we have so many dynamics in how our social welfare systems change, outsourcing services, paying less, less numbers of social housing units, and so on and so on. And on the other side, we have a huge capitalization of everything in our societies. So I think the phenomenon of homelessness will stay with modern Western societies. It's part of that. And then your second question was, what can architecture contribute to mitigating, to end. I think it can do a lot because planning, architecture, design is always responsible for designing public spaces, for designing housing solutions, and raising the awareness of planners, like in the universities, the professors, the lecturers, just really to put an eye on this issue, on this challenge. That's super important, so that we have a little bit of change in the academic training of architecture to make sure architecture might be an art, but it is also political. And if it comes to political questions in architecture, you need to ask why, for whom, what, and how. And then you can make things quite very concrete, like renovating shelters, like planning more inclusive parks, like reflecting the hostile parts of that what you are doing, things like that.
2: Matthias Drilling there, and my thanks to him. Lastly today, we head to the brutalist icon that is London's Barbican Centre. The Barbican Conservatory, a vast greenhouse and botanical garden contained within the complex, is about to undergo a 3-year renovation and has been giving out cuttings of its plants to the public for adoption as part of its process of shutting down for the upcoming improvements. Monocle's Hannah Lucinda Smith spoke to some of the people behind the conservatory, the refurbishment and the plant adoption scheme to find out more.
4: In the heart of the City of London is a garden, a secret garden, in a glasshouse built onto a corner of the Barbican Centre, the iconic brutalist estate and cultural hub that was built for city workers and opened in 1982. The Barbican Conservatory adjoins a concrete tower that houses the pulley system above the theatre's stage. It's an elegant, modernist structure of white frames and glass that scales 15 metres and covers a footprint of more than 2,000 square metres. And it's filled with hundreds of plants which climb the concrete and fill the entire atrium. There's a pond with a fountain and benches. This is perhaps the calmest and greenest spot in the square mile.
5: You must be one of the luckiest people in London.
6: I try to think about that, like this way, on that angle, yeah.
4: Marta Lochevich has been head gardener here for 16 years, caring for the flora that is flourishing in this most urban of spaces.
7: And we have around 800 species, and the plants that we have in here, they're basically like your overgrown house plants. So they grew to the size that and the sheer space that we have in here. I grew a lot of those plants myself from the seeds and the cuttings, so it did like anything in the conservatory and in the plant world evolves, so it changes hugely every year. Every month and every season is different in here, so yeah, it does change.
5: But it's absolutely amazing as you come down the steps and into the garden, actually the smell of the air changes.
8: Yes.
5: It looks to my untrained eye like a tropical garden, but I've been reliably informed that the plants here are actually subtropical, which means that they can survive in a climate like the UK's. This is really a place that you can get lost in. When you come down to the base level, there are all these little paths taking you between the plants. And it's really hard to walk without leaves brushing you in the face because it is so lush. The conservatory is an iconic structure. And when you're in here, it still feels absolutely incredible. It's very, very calming. It's very light, feels very airy. But when you start looking at the details, you can see that the cracks are beginning to show.
9: The building is really suffering. I mean, this netting you can see above us is there because the glass of the on the roof is all cracking and failing.
4: This is Ollie Haywood, who's leading the design team at Allies and Morrison, the architects who are overseeing the refit.
9: So the netting is basically there to stop shards of glass falling on our heads. The ventilation doesn't work, the heating doesn't work, the irrigation doesn't work, the waterproofing is all shot. So, the fabric is in bad shape.
4: The refurbishment will keep as much of the original structure as possible, while renewing it to engineer better light, temperature control and airflow, and making its levels and corners accessible to everyone.
9: You know, the character and the spirit of it absolutely mustn't be lost. So there are significant changes that we're making, but actually they won't change how the space is experienced and the character of it.
4: And while the conservatory is getting its facelift, its inhabitants need new homes. Many of the plants here are being taken to other conservatories and will hopefully be brought back once the work is complete. But they're also being propagated as cuttings that are being given out to thousands of Londoners in special adoption events.
8: Let's swap your tokens for a form each. Thank you very much. If you have questions, grab guys in pink.
4: Tom Kendall is the co-director of Wayward Plants, a design collective that has given out more than 100,000 plant cuttings around the world. They've propagated cuttings from some of the Barbican Conservatory's plants for Londoners to take home, grow and enjoy.
8: So when people come to us, you don't just get a plant. You have to fill out an adoption form where you draw or describe the home it's going to go to. And this active exchange, this active care, we've taken thousands of cuttings from the plants all over the conservatory and we've been growing them at our reuse centre. So we've been taking these little babies and growing them, rooting them and making sure that they're beautifully healthy, ready for the audiences coming in to collect their new plant babies. They're having to fill out the adoption forms to prove to us they're going to be good plant parents. And whilst they're doing that, they get a chance to go and explore the conservatory.
4: The conservatory is filled with people who are wandering the pathways, taking notes and then choosing which of the plants they want to take home.
5: So here's a little sign that I found, and it tells you a little bit about the 14 species of plants growing here that are up for adoption from cuttings. So there is the Monstera, of course, a Swiss cheese plant, a classic. The arrowhead plant, that's another leafy green one. Swedish ivy, I think that's fairly self-explanatory. Spider plants, weeping fig, a ficus. Donkey's tail, that's another.
4: I've chosen a felted peperomia, a succulent-like plant with velvety leaves that I hope is going to thrive on my bathroom window. The conservatory closes in December and is due to reopen to its plants and visitors in 2030. For Monocle, in the Barbican, London, I'm Hannah Lucinda Smith.
2: That's all for this week's episode of The Urbanist. You can follow us for new editions of the show every week, and you can subscribe to Monocle magazine for reports on all things design, architecture and urbanism too. Just visit monocle.com. This episode of The Urbanist was produced and edited by David Stevens. I'm Andrew Tuck. Goodbye, and thank you for listening, city lovers.
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0: telling you the truth, and you're still angry. So sometimes I feel like I still should have lied. I tell you the truth because I care, but I also lie to you because I care. But if I tell you the truth, I guess I can sleep better at night. But then it looks like I don't care because I'm telling you the truth. I mean, I guess I'm just not a... Everybody hates when they get to that part when they realize that I don't want to tell you I don't care, but if it seems like I don't care, it doesn't mean I don't care. It just looks like I don't care. Because my emotions have been sanded off. I live in LA, sweetie. What do you expect?
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0: 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Stay tuned. 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
0: Hello there, it's Emma Nelson here. Coming up, we have music from Rain from South Korea. But first, ahead of the briefing at midday, let's have some more tunes from the likes of Bala de Sergio.

0: From France, that's Disease and Theodora. 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
1: You're listening to Monocle Radio in association with Chanel Watches. The silhouette of the J12 watch sets itself apart with its clean, precise lines. Yet, once worn, it is its softness that stands out. Polished with diamond powder, the highly resistant ceramic that adorns it entirely feels as smooth as silk against the skin. A sensory appeal painstakingly perfected for over a quarter of a century that reveals the watchmaking excellence of Chanel. An invincible softness that becomes one with whomever wears it. Chanel Watches, official timekeeper of Monocle Radio.
2: It's 1800 in Phuket, 1300 in Milan, midday here in London, and 7 a.m. in Washington, D.C. That's the time on Monocle Radio, brought to you by Chanel Watches. The briefing starts now.

0: Hello and welcome to The Briefing, broadcasting to you live from Studio One here at Midori House in London. I'm Guy Delaunay. Coming up on today's programme, they're truly outstanding, amazing people. That's what US President Donald Trump says about China's first couple.
1: We represent different systems, but the ties between our people endure, and we've never gotten along better.
0: But does the Xi summit in Washington leave Europe locked out of the love-in? Also, what does the end of the UN peacekeeping mission in southern Lebanon mean for the region? Plus, America's got Thai talent.
2: Am I the winner? I was like, wait, what? And all the crowd just keeps shouting my name. I was like, nay, nay, nay, nay. And I was like, yeah.
0: How a Phuket pop star took the States by storm. All that right here on The Briefing with me, Guy Delaunay. He looks strong, vibrant and fit, and his wife is, of course, beautiful. US President Donald Trump turned the flattery up to 11 for the visit of his Chinese counterpart Xi Jinping. There was even a red carpet welcome at the airport with Mr. Trump himself in attendance. That's the first time he's granted such an honour to a visitor. Meanwhile, the state dinner with a yellow squash velouté sesame-crusted sea bass and vanilla crémeux with sour cherry confit was packed full of US tech titans, with the bosses of Nvidia, Apple and OpenAI in attendance, plus, of course, Elon Musk. But was there any substance behind the pageantry? And should US partners in Europe feel concerned about Mr. Trump's veneration of a leader variously classified as an autocrat or a dictator by allies and indeed parts of Congress? Let's get some answers from Steve Tsang, the director of the SOAS China Institute and the author of a newly published book, China's Global Strategy Under Xi Jinping. And we'll also have from Milan, Ed Stocker, Monocle's Europe editor at large. Welcome, Steve. How are you doing today?
3: Very well, thank you.
0: Pleased to hear that. Now, we've talked about a lot of the style going on here, red carpet welcomes at the airport, the menu, which we'll get onto in a moment, and all, of course, the compliments. But was there any substance discussed at the summit between Mr. Xi and Mr. Trump?
3: Well, there clearly were important subjects that they discussed, but founding agreements on those subjects is a different matter. But then this particular summit is really not about trying to find specific agreements on trade or AI, or for that matter, even Taiwan. The objective for both presidents, which are the same, is to make sure that the summit seems to be a tremendous success. They have gone out of the way to deliver that. And I think it has been delivered.
0: So in China, how is it being received, the meeting between the two men, and indeed everything else that surrounds it?
3: Oh, it is very well received from the very beginning when Xi Jinping landed in John Bass's Andrews. The very fact that Donald Trump himself went to the airbase to

0: You're listening to Monocle Radio.
1: Bass as the main course. Was that met with a raised eyebrow in Chinese circles?
2: Well, I don't think it would be watched with raised eyebrows, but it is not something quite as impressive as the red carpet and Trump's presence at the air base. They would see it as an American gesture to show goodwill and accommodation to Xi Jinping's taste. But from the Chinese perspective, a Western-style banquet is a pale comparison to what a formal Chinese banquet would be. And the White House banquet, therefore, is not quite the level that Xi Jinping would expect.
1: I must say, it looks more like a lunch menu than a banquet, doesn't it?
2: Well, that's the difference between the different cultures. I think we are much more comfortable with a meal like that. But the Chinese will have at least 9 courses for a banquet, and probably, in fact, more.
1: Now, we're getting back into the style, I suppose, but we talked earlier on, Steve, about the substance, these very serious issues that do still exist between the United States and China, with AI very much in the headlines, Taiwan never far from them. Are we going to get any further along to any sort of accord between Washington and Beijing on these issues?
2: Well, certainly not much on AI, apart from the rhetorical commitment on both sides that we should cooperate and do something about it. But there is a fundamental difference in how the two sides look at AI. The tech bros now realize that AI could potentially be a problem for humanity. President Trump has not accepted that. Supreme Leader Xi Jinping basically thinks that the most important guard against AI is to make sure AI does not pose a threat to Xi Jinping and the Communist Party's hold to power. They are rather less concerned if AI ends up killing all and every single Americans, wherever that happens to be. Now, Taiwan is a different story. Over Taiwan, Donald Trump behaves like no other American president has ever done before. He's the only one who created a moral hazard for China to attempt to push the boat out over Taiwan. And that happened when he was in Beijing in May, and at the end of his visit said that Taiwan could potentially be a bargaining chip. So Xi Jinping has every reason to try and see whether Donald Trump will say something against the advice of his advisors and departing from the traditional position of all American presidents, and say perhaps that he would not support independency for Taiwan. If he gets that, wonderful, great bonus. If he doesn't get it, he's got nothing to lose. And he's not pushing so hard that it could break the summit. It's a no loss for Xi Jinping.
1: Thank you very much, Steve. That's Steve Tsang, the director of the SOAS China Institute. And Ed Stocker has been listening on the line from Milan. That's Monocle's Europe editor at large. Ed, do you think that European leaders will be eating their heart out somewhat at the all the pageantry that's been going down in Washington and the praise for Xi Jinping?
3: Well, there have been some newspaper headlines here in Europe about the sort of FOMO from the European Union. And look, there was a lot of pageantry. You were sort of talking about that before, and we'll have to wait and see if any real substance comes from it. I think the really interesting thing from the European point of view is really the fact that these big subjects are being discussed, from rare earths to artificial intelligence. And, you know, your previous guest was saying that actually the US and China have different points of view on AI. But the point is that they're discussing it together. The point is that they are the two world leaders in the technology. And really, Europe's at this point where there is this fear or threat of it sort of being locked out of the AI debate. It's been very slow. It doesn't have leading companies. We saw the sort of US tech bros, as they were referred to, who are at that dinner. And so there's a feeling that perhaps it has been left out from some of these important conversations as China and the US go ahead and forge what is their third meeting in just under a year.
1: And we're going to have a trade agreement deadline coming up between the EU and China in a matter of

0: days, really. How significant is that?
1: I know. I love talking about trade agreements, so thank you for bringing
0: that up. We don't have to talk about that at all, Ed. But well, I mean, the
1: we
0: point here.
1: Do. You threw the question at me.
0: I mean, you know, but the point is, I suppose, that you know, we've got all these things that are going on between the US and China. Europe doesn't appear to have a seat at the table. Does it feel at all, perhaps, that it's got any say in this conversation that's going on? I mean, Ursula von der Leyen herself pointed out that Europe doesn't have any sort of AI company and should develop it.
1: No, but going back to that lovely topic of trade, you're right. It is important because, you know, there's a massive deficit. The point is that the EU is importing a lot more goods from China than it is exporting towards China. And it sort of set this agreement soon for having the discussion to sort that out with China. And the point also is that any decisions made without it between the US and China does affect it, because yes, right now there's an extension to the trade truce between China and the US, but if it does start up again, it will affect the European Union, because if less goods flow from China towards the US, they end up invariably coming into the European Union and really exacerbating that trade deficit problem. There you go. I answered your trade question.
0: Excellent. Love it, Ed. Thank you very much indeed. That's Ed Stocker, Monocle's editor at large in Europe. Now, here's Chris Chermak with the day's other news headlines.
2: Thanks, Guy. Ukraine's President Volodymyr Zelensky says that US President Donald Trump has granted Ukraine a license to build Patriot missiles. The two leaders met on the sidelines of the United Nations General Assembly in New York this week to discuss de-escalatory steps and a roadmap to diplomacy. The British government has said it will be briefing defense companies and national infrastructure providers on the threat posed by Russia. The Kremlin has accused the UK of stoking anti-Russian fears after Prime Minister Andy Burnham this week said Russia has used every means at their disposal to spread lies and disinformation. And Pope Leo begins a four-day tour of France today, culminating in a Sunday Mass in Paris, which is set to be attended by more than 500,000 people. It is the first official papal state visit to the country in 18 years. Those are the day's headlines. Back to you, Guy.
0: Many thanks, Chris. Since 1978, the UN peacekeeping force UNIFIL has been operating in the south of Lebanon, but its mandate won't be renewed at the end of this year, and so it'll shut up shop after nearly 50 years. Unsurprisingly, this is ringing alarm bells in certain areas. There are international and domestic voices calling for a new international peacekeeping force. That's prompted by fears about a security vacuum on the border between Israel and Lebanon. Lebanon's Minister for Social Affairs, Hanin Sayed, spoke to Monocle recently to explain the government's hope that a new international force could be established.
3: It is a concern, the fact that the mandate of UNIFIL will end by the end of this year. We cannot afford a vacuum. As we speak, the Prime Minister and his team are in New York exactly and primarily to get an agreement from all the member states for some kind of replacement force, if you will, under also a UN auspices, because that's important. It's very important that we do not reach a stage of vacuum to the end of this year.
0: Hanin Sayed speaking with Andrew Muller for tomorrow's episode of The Foreign Desk, which focuses on Lebanon. Well, let's speak now to Tilak Pokharel, the spokesperson for UNIFIL. Welcome to the programme, Tilak. I mean, I'm a bit baffled, I've got to be honest with you. We've got calls for a new international peacekeeping force, but presumably the existing one has been doing a very important job over the past 48 years.
4: Yes, you are right. We have been here in South Lebanon since 1978. Our mandate has, of course, undergone some transformation since then. But end of the day, we have been conducting a very essential, crucial job in the south as an impartial third party to maintain peace and stability in this region.
0: You've been obviously dealing with a peacekeeping force with the war that's been going on for the past couple of years. How difficult is that?
4: Since October 2023, things have not been as business as usual, as you can imagine, and not so since last March. The IDF, for the Israel Defense Forces, controls a large swath of area in the south. including the blue line, and they cross the blue line in violation of what we call Resolution 1701. Even their presence and military activities here is in violation of that resolution. They also we document every day large scale demolitions and destruction happening in the south, destruction of civilian infrastructure, homes, roads, all such things. But things have, been little quieter, I would say, since last June, when this framework agreement was reached. But the violence has not stopped altogether.
0: And UNIFIL's mandate is coming to a close at the end of this year. Are you now in a phase of trying to, I mean, tidy things up is a very glib way of putting it, but have you got unresolved issues which you're trying to resolve? Because, we potentially do have this vacuum coming up. Are you going to try and leave things in some sort of position that minimizes any dangers that might come from that?
4: We are here to implement mandate given to us by the Security Council, and we do not decide on our own mandate, the nature of the tasks that we do. We don't decide that. And as you said, as the minister said earlier, the Lebanese minister, we also believe that there is a need for an impartial, third party of force that can actually fill the gap. When UNIFIL leaves, or we don't know. Actually, the council has decided last year that our last day, the mission, peacekeeping mission's last day would be the 31st of December this year. The council has not decided otherwise in this regard. The Secretary General presented options for the implementation of Resolution 1701, which UNIFIL has been doing so far. Towards the implementation of Resolution 1701, not us implementing it entirely, but again supporting parties to implement. But the council has not decided on those options also. So what we have been calling for is that the council has to decide as soon as possible, so that the transition would be smooth, and there'll be no vacuum, as everyone has pointed out.
0: We shall follow this closely. Telak Pokaro, thank you very much for joining us. You're listening to The Briefing on Monocle Radio. It's 12:17 here in London. Now to California, where Nene Royal made history earlier this week. She became the first Thai competitor to win America's Got Talent. We should point out that the show has previously seen winners from Lebanon and Romania, but none of them were quite like the 16-year-old from Phuket. She took American audiences by storm with heavy metal re-rubs of Linkin Park and the White Stripes. And of course, her victory is being celebrated big time back home, thousands of miles away in Thailand. Well, I'm joined now by James Chambers, Monocle's Asia editor. And James, welcome to the programme. I'm obliged to ask you, who is, in the words of an elated Thai government, the girl from Phuket with a guitar and a big dream?
5: It's amazing. She's been wowing audiences here since the first round was aired back in July. But I guess nobody expected her to go all the way and actually win. She's, as you said, she's 16 when she actually recorded the first round song that was aired in July. She was only 15. It was the day before her birthday, and it was the Cranberry song "Zombie," which you, if you believe the origin story, which has already come out, that was actually the first song she learned to play on a secondhand guitar when she was 7 years old. So she's certainly a star in the making, and it's headline news here.
0: Gosh. Can we hear a little bit of Nene Royal, do we think?

0: Bit of Soundgarden there, I believe. Black Hole Sun would be the cover version there. I've been listening to a bit of Nene Royal, only a little bit of Nene Royal. She said who her guitar heroes are.
1: Well, I mean, it's all the ones that she's played, and she seems to have been embraced by that community already. I mean, one of the two songs she played in the final was with Linkin Park. I mean, they were her backing band, yeah, essentially. And they've, I mean, they've all said how fantastic she is. I mean, you know, Soundgarden, Chris Cornell, he's passed away, but his widow has said, you know, what a job she did. And apparently she owes a lot of this to her father, who used to play a lot of this music when she was younger. But I imagine for our listeners who are just hearing her voice, you might have a certain image in your mind of what she might look like. But I would encourage you to go on YouTube and watch some of her shows, especially the initial one, the zombie performance. Because, you know, she comes out on stage, this 15-year-old, a very kind of shy, you know, rather petite Thai girl, you know, does a Y, bows to the audience, and then just kind of completely brings the house down with this amazing performance of that track. And the judges are just blown away. And it's no surprise, I guess, looking back, that she's gone on to win. And she's just been embraced by everybody here, and they can't stop throwing awards and money and houses and scholarships at her. So, and on top of that, she's obviously won $1 million from America's Got Talent.
0: Maybe doesn't need a scholarship now.
1: No, I think she's already working on her debut album. And it's great for Thailand, right? Because, mm-hmm. You know, I guess, you know, music here is huge. If you go to any, it's Friday night here, if you go to any pub, if you go to any night market or food market, which are very popular here, there will be live music on stage, and a lot of it's guitar music. But actually, when you look at Thai music on the world stage, there's only one. I mean, Lisa, right? And she's in a Korean group, Blackpink. She is huge, and she's been carrying Thailand. And I guess if there's a second one, it would be the rapper Millie, but I'm guessing you haven't heard of her before. So there are not that many Thai artists on the world stage. I mean, it's great that they're all women. But Nene has added another string to the Thai bow, and I can see her going on to becoming a massive star.
0: I mean, what I'm intrigued by here, and I lived in Cambodia, neighbouring Cambodia, for 8 years, spent a lot of time in Bangkok for various different little trips here and there. I wasn't aware of there really being a sort of guitar band culture or a shred guitar culture in Thailand. Is that something that's recently established, or has it always been there and I've just not been going to the right places?
1: Well, yeah, I would say that, I mean, I'm not sure if I use the term shred guitar, but they do like guitar music, and the kind of the metal and the rock music is very popular, as I imagine it must have been in Cambodia, because it's certainly big in the Philippines and Indonesia. So, you know, around a lot of Southeast Asian places, you know, this genre of music is extremely popular. So to me, it feels a lot more Thai to have someone like Nene representing the country on the world stage than someone like Lisa or Millie. I think she's a lot more kind of relatable and authentic to the Thai traditions. And it's, you know, she has come from that background. She started singing or started busking at a night market in Phuket, which is the, you know, the kind of popular tourist island in the south. And she has a couple of bands, and that's where she was playing. So she was doing these covers on a regular basis to European tourists in Phuket. So, you know, she is come from that tradition and gone all the way to the top.
0: I think what's interesting as well is that when we think about, you know, Thai music or Cambodian music, most people around the world, they'll be getting their exposure secondhand. So through bands like Dengue Fever, which have done cover versions of classic Cambodian pop music from the 60s, Krungbin taking, you know, what their name and all their inspiration from a similar sort of era of Thai music, or at least what they've heard of Thai music. So presumably, you know, that's not at all what people are listening to in Thailand.
1: Well, I mean, it is. The, you know, the kind of Isan music from the northeast is having, I mean, probably the equivalent of kind of country music in the US, the kind of folk music, that is having a bit of a revival, thanks, you know, in large part to the Wonderfruit Music Festival. You know, but when it comes to the kind of music that people are listening to, you know, I imagine, you know, Nene is very real in that respect. And so it will be interesting to see the types of tracks that she does go on to release, because, you know, it's one thing being great at covering existing rock music, you know, mainly from the US and the UK, to come up with her own tracks. And so there'll be a lot of interest to see what she comes up with next. And she won't be short of support. I mean, she's already been invited to Government House and done duets with the Prime Minister.
0: Oh, gosh.
1: And she's been
0: an
1: ambassador
0: down?
1: For Thailand. Well, I mean, the Prime Minister was actually in the US at the same time, speaking at the UN. And it's quite funny, actually, to watch her as a 16-year-old girl really confidently smash it and then get 31 million views on YouTube, and then watch him stand up at the UN General Assembly and kind of look a bit shy and struggle through his speech and get about 8,000 views on YouTube. So I think he could learn a thing or two about her, about representing Thailand abroad. But he does like to use music as well. I mean, he is very Thai, and that when he goes to meet, you know, the Malaysian Prime Minister, he brings his sax and they perform Frank Sinatra. He did the Beatles with Lawrence Wong, who's the Prime Minister of Singapore. So, yeah, you know, music here is a big thing. And this weekend, you know, it'll be played around bars and night markets, as it always is.
0: You're reminding me of the time I sang the Beatles with a Serbian Prime Minister. It seems like a Prime Minister kind of thing to do. But one last thing then, James. I mean, she's not going to be short of offers in the United States, Nene, one would presume, with having won America's Got Talent. Do we know in what direction she wants to take her musical career? Does she want to develop it in Thailand, or is it now going to be, you know, she's going to be brought into the heart of the music machine in the US?
1: Yeah, I mean, that's unclear right now. She's suddenly got a lot of money, but she is very Thai. She lives in Phuket. She's from very humble roots, but, you know, from what I hear, she's already got some of her own tracks in mind. And it's worth pointing out just how, you know, how amazing it is that a foreigner, a Thai person, has won America's Got Talent. As you said, you know, it's not the first time, but in an era when, you know, the US, at least from a Washington perspective, is trying to present itself as very closed to outsiders and to immigrants, you know, here's a Thai person who will find it very hard to travel to America under normal circumstances, winning one of their biggest talent shows. And the final is voted on by Americans. You can only vote if you live in America. So it's not like the whole of Thailand was able to ring up and vote for her, although I'm sure they tried. So it, you know, it is a very, very positive story for America that's obviously come out of Los Angeles, and it shows there is some hope yet.
0: Do you play guitar yourself, James?
1: I've got absolutely zero musical talent.
0: Producer Hassan and I were hoping, you know, maybe you played a bit of bass, because we're both guitarists. We need somebody on bass or drums or maybe keyboards.
1: I was forced to play the violin for far too long during my school years. I never got anywhere. I stuck at it for years, but didn't even make it to grade one.
0: We'll bring it out of you. We'll bring it out of you, James. Thanks for joining us. That's James Chambers, Monocle's Asia editor. You're listening to The Briefing on Monocle Radio. And in fact, that's all for today's edition of the programme. It was produced by super guitarist Hassan Anderson. Our researcher was Kayleigh Martin, who doesn't know who Ernie Ball is. And our studio manager was Elliot Greenfield. The Briefing is back on Monday at the same time. I'm Guy Delaunay. Goodbye, and thanks for listening.

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2: Hello, everybody. I'm Guy Delaunay, and thanks again to the team behind The Briefing. But now we've got some music, starting off with the Marias, who are running their mouth.

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0: Jean-Tonique, who had something to talk about. 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

0: You are listening to Monocle Radio in association with Chanel Watches. 7 times stronger than steel, the J12 ceramic is unmatched in its resistance to abrasions over time. Yet its greatest strength lies in its softness. Polished with diamond powder, it feels as smooth as silk against the skin. Combined with the Calibre 12.1 manufacture movement, the exceptional material embodies all the expertise and cutting-edge technology of Chanel watchmaking. An invincible softness that becomes one with whomever wears it. Chanel Watches, official timekeeper of Monocle Radio.
1: It's 2100 in Tokyo, 1400 in Zagreb, 1300 here in London, and 8 a.m. in New York. That's the time on Monocle Radio, brought to you by Chanel Watches. Coming to you from Studio One at Midori House in London, I'm Guy Delaunay here on Monocle Radio. Coming up this hour, we look at how innovators are changing the face and the fashion of urban mobility on The Entrepreneurs. Then, in an hour's time, we'll learn all about the great wealth transfer on The Bulletin with UBS. All that, plus a closer look at some of the day's top stories and some music as well, still to come here on Monocle Radio. First, though, here are the day's main news headlines. Ukraine's President Volodymyr Zelensky says his US counterpart Donald Trump has granted his country a license to build Patriot missiles. The two leaders met on the sidelines of the United Nations General Assembly this week to discuss de-escalatory steps and a roadmap to diplomacy. The British government has said it'll be briefing defense companies and national infrastructure providers on the threat posed by Russia. The Kremlin has accused the UK of stoking anti-Russian fears. Prime Minister Andy Burnham this week said Russia had used every means at their disposal to spread lies and disinformation. And Pope Leo begins a 4-day tour of France today, culminating in a Sunday Mass in Paris, set to be attended by more than 500,000 people. It's the first official papal state visit to the country in 18 years.

0: You're listening to Monocle Radio. In a short while, we'll be joining Tom Edwards as he turns to the founder of Envo, Ali Kazem Khani, to find out how creating smaller, lighter, micro-electric vehicles can reshape urban mobility. That's on The Entrepreneurs. First, though, let's take a look at one of the other stories we're following today. Earlier on The Globalist this morning, Emma Nelson and I were joined in the studio by Tira Schubert. She's a fellow of the Royal Astronomical Society and an ambassador for the Science Museum, and she told us all about space forces around the world.
1: Control of the waves was the essential ingredient in 19th century deterrence. That is why Britain built the finest naval power in history. In the 20th century, it was control of the skies, and so we built a world-class air force to protect us. This century will depend on control of space. And so our job is to make sure that our deterrence in space is as strong as our deterrence here on Earth.
0: Now, I must admit, Emma, that Space Force was just a ropey Netflix comedy starring Steve Carell. So, sorry about that.
2: No, that was Wes Streeting, the Defence Secretary.
0: That was Wes Streeting. I should have back-arrowed him, but, you know. Anyway, the United States, as it turns out, in a sort of fact-meeting-fiction kind of, you know, reality, etc., kind of interface there, did actually establish the Space Force in 2019, and it now has 14,000 military personnel.
2: But they weren't the first ones, because Russia got there first, and China started its Space Force 2 years ago. Now the United Kingdom has decided that it wants to join the party too, announcing the formation of its number 3 Space Effects Squadron. That's
0: my favourite Hawkwind album.
2: So snappy. That's so niche. It will supposedly enable Britain to keep pace in the new space race. We can barely keep up with the number of organisations.
0: Keeping pace in the space race at least rhymes. And we're joined now in the studio by Tira Schubert, the fellow of the Royal Astronomical Society and ambassador for the Science Museum. Greetings and welcome to the Globe.
3: Good morning.
0: Are we ready for blast off?
3: Oh, we are indeed. And you know something? These space forces have been around for a long time.
0: Yeah.
3: It was just Donald Trump that gave them their very flash uniforms and called them guardians. But actually, many countries have space.

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1: Fairness. Well, actually, that's not much different than the analogy that Wes Streeting started out with there. I mean, we were great a naval power through many of ours, we all know from our years of school history, for centuries. And now the threat is not, and the domain that we need to look after is not just the shores, but the sea, but the space above us, and particularly the geostatic space. That means that those satellites that are right up there at about 35,000 kilometers above the Earth, and they can stay right, which means they can stay right positioned above a particular place. And they're up to all sorts of no good, the people that don't like us in the world.
2: The thing is, though, Britannia might have ruled the waves, but we're not really noted in the United Kingdom as being a space power. So, you're saying otherwise?
1: Well, no, the UK is one of the six biggest space powers in terms of the number of satellites that are up there. Nearly 20% are built or designed in this country. And this country, our space industry in this country is worth £20 billion. It employs directly almost 60,000 people and indirectly a multiple of that. So the UK is a quiet space power. And guess what? You never hear about that in very much in public life until something like this comes along.
3: And there is a continued argument or the discussion about just how militarized the skies above us are.
1: Well, they are increasingly militarized, but that's been going on, to be honest, since the 1960s, because the Russians, well, the Soviet Union in those days, put up the very first weapons into space. They put up a satellite that could fire little projectiles at other satellites, and it is very James Bond.
2: Yeah, my favorite Bond movie is actually You Only Live Twice, which is very much the Space Wars version of James Bond, and that was the 60s. So this idea has been around, and it's not science fiction.
3: But that's a sort of things firing things at each other. But in actual fact, the militarization of a space which is already very commercialized, and dare I say it, an area that which very much influences our ability to move, function here on Earth, is what it's how much of a risk is it?
1: Well, it is a risk because first of all, the Russians have these geostatic satellites, as I've explained, and they have them all around their border. So if you even been a tourist driving around near the Russian border, say in the Baltic countries, or flying a commercial plane, you're going to have this phenomena happen to you called spoofing and jamming. Spoofing and jamming sounds like a very jolly game, but it's not. It means that your navigation is not going to work properly because they're interfering with it. That's for a start, but it can have a go at much more important kind of communications as well.
2: Tira Schubert there talking to me and Emma Nelson on today's edition of The Globalist. You can find that episode on monocle.com or wherever you get your podcasts. Now, let's join Tom Edwards for The Entrepreneurs.

0: Hello and welcome to The Entrepreneurs on Monocle Radio, the show all about inspiring people, innovative companies and fresh ideas in global business. This week on the show, we're getting on the move with two stories about innovation and smart thinking on the road. First up, how can smaller, lighter, more human-scale vehicles help reduce pressure on parking, street space and short-distance urban movement?
1: We have to provide a solution. You're innovating, you're creating a new market. So the challenge at this stage is not competition. And we're not competing with bikes, we're not competing with cars. It's bringing a new solution to the market.
0: And then we're heading for the Cascades to hear about the role more individually tailored solutions can play on two wheels.
2: Most stock bikes, you're going to have to change saddle, handlebars, possibly stem, all these different things to kind of make it yours. Our concept is that why don't we just do all that work on the front end? So you could think of it as go to Nordstrom's and you can buy a nice suit and then they will tailor it to you. You deserve something that fits.
0: This is The Entrepreneurs with me, Tom Edwards. You're listening to The Entrepreneurs. Ali Kazimkhani is the founder

0: Founder of Envo, a leader in sustainable micro-mobility. Kazim Carney's interest in the space began at just 8 years old when he tried to use the motor from his dad's broken tape recorder to power his bike uphill. That early experiment sparked a lifelong interest in building practical transportation solutions. Ali became a mechanical engineer and designed one of the world's earliest universal electric bicycle conversion kits, which he patented in 2002. After immigrating from Iran to Canada, he founded Envo in 2015 and continued to develop and commercialise electric bikes, cargo platforms, snow bikes, snow carts and other LEVs. It was a pleasure to sit down with Ali, and he began by telling me more about his journey.
1: I was born and raised in Tehran, one of the most polluted cities in the world. So I got this concept of how cars are causing this chaos in environment. I got to the point that cars and this concept of fossil fuel burning to move from point A to point B, or moving 2-3 tons of metal box to move a 80-kilogram, 60-kilogram person from point A to point B, this is absolutely ridiculously wrong. What is the solution? Bicycles are good things. And then during my career path, I got to know about electric bicycles and solutions to make bicycles more effective. That was the point that I got very interested and attracted to discover more and spend more time and resource into identifying why people are moving like this and what is the right way of moving.
0: And it's fascinating to me that your pursuit of these ideals, as you said, it has a long tail. Way back when you were a kid, right? You were one of those tinkerers. There's a story, was it your dad's, it was like a stereo or something, and you tried to use
1: that.
0: So you had that instinct, right, to create, to reuse, to rethink. You always had that curiosity right back from as far as you can remember?
1: As far as I remember, yeah. I remember I was flipping my bicycle and then cranking the pedals, and then the wheel was spinning in a very interesting pattern. And then I had my dad's broken tape recorder motor, and I had a few batteries. Actually, my dad was working in a battery manufacturing company in Iran. He was one of the managers. And then I had normally have good access to different sizes of batteries. And then I tried running that motor with that battery and then spinning, frictional spinning the tire by some small wheels attached to the motor. And then, it's spinning so fast. So if I just flip back the bicycle and put it on wheel and do the same, the bicycle will go as fast. Let's try it. And it was never working because the motor didn't have enough torque. that motor didn't have enough power, but it was just pure speed, spinning freewheeling the wheel in the sky. So for me to understand the differences of that spin and the spin that can actually ride a vehicle took several years to go to university and study mechanical engineering courses.
0: And if we bring things up to speed, you founded Envo Drive Systems in 2015, and what it was a year or so, or in the first year after moving to Canada, because you couldn't find the outlet that you needed. What I find really interesting, though, is that its development has been very broad, by which I mean there's a whole portfolio of vehicles, which I'd like you to tell us more about, Ali. But also, is that part of the problem that when we think about trying to drive a really ambitious, large-scale systems change, people tend to be too focused? And actually, this breadth of portfolio, because bikes you've mentioned, but all sorts of adaptive other solutions, cargo platforms, the snow bikes, snow carts, all these different things, marine applications. Do you need to have that breadth in order to actually affect the kind of systems change that is necessary?
1: I don't think so. Maybe the broad size of the portfolio relies on my own personal curiosity to some extent, but there are multiple things that are happening that pushes us toward that broadness. And I can explain that later, but just stepping back and how did it start? It didn't start with a broad portfolio. It started with conversion kits for regular bicycles to convert to electric. That was the core in the sense of the business, where I started to do a kind of a bootstrap business, When I moved to Canada, I had enough of entrepreneurial background, and I had enough of failures in my portfolio. I sometimes counted 62 failures. Startup idea failed before I moved to Canada, and I had two successful ones beforehand. But then conversion kit idea was something that I found it's the right idea, right time and right size for this community, because people are getting more interested and they are looking for affordable and practical solutions to ride e-bikes. At that time, 11, 12 years ago, e-bikes were very rare and expensive. I started to developing that like electromechanical components to convert different types of bikes. I had that background for a few years back in Iran. And then successfully, I launched a few like setups, and that started to become, to create some positive revenue and cash flow, and then using the same revenue and profit to grow the business to more like a diversified portfolio of products to what we are today. Employee number one was actually hired 2 years after my like startup. It was a one-man show for 2 years, and growing market, growing portfolio, growing like skills in different aspects of product design to customer service and supply chain management and like logistics. Now we're a team of 32-ish. We are running a wider portfolio, which are supported by a concept in mobility that I'm trying to introduce, and that is modularity.
0: Yeah, let's talk modularity, because that is fundamental. Is that one of the, I don't know, miscalculations or misunderstood aspects that some players in this space make, is that they don't appreciate not just the potential value, but actually the critical importance of modularity?
1: I expect that the market and the world will appreciate modularity way more than before in the near future. Because when you look back to the way that people are moving and the evolution of like automotive and e-mobility, you can see that all are following a similar pattern. And that pattern is the pattern that Mr. Ford created in early 1900s. And mass production of a same type vehicle, one fit all solution for mobility. That is what we are doing, we are seeing or observing even today. Like even if Tesla is the most innovative company in the like automakers in e-mobility, they are making one or two, three different type of vehicle, and they expect that people will be using them. And it's absolutely right, because you can have an SUV, you can do whatever you want with that SUV. But when it comes to right sizing, you need to purposely design and make the vehicles for that particular use, or it will become, a big and bulky and inefficient vehicle. So the context of right-sized mobility is about addressing applications specifically and addressing niches of the market. So if you want to do that, if you're talking about the future that micro-mobility or right-sized mobility is replacing bulky, inefficient cars or trucks, you're talking about hundreds or maybe thousands of different vehicles, each fitting one application. One is for me to take my kid to school. The other is for me to commute to work. The other is for the guy to deliver something. The other is for the fleet of, I don't know, Amazon to deliver. And this is where the disconnect is, because which automaker, which company is interested of starting up a portfolio of hundreds of different vehicles? No one. This is not interesting at all. You wish industrial revolution taught us to start to make one vehicle massively produced, thousands, hundreds of thousands in scale, millions, and be a successful business and grow. But this is a very different from what the market actually need, what the planet actually need today in the scene of mobility. So what we are trying to implant in this context in Envo is bringing modularity to yet benefit from mass production of components, for example, mass customization of a battery that can power 100 different vehicles. Mass customization of a motor that can do tens of different vehicles. And then combining these elements into and configuring these elements into different type of vehicles the way people actually need to use. So this is some sort of mass customization, but bringing modularity to broadening a portfolio product of right-sized mobility. That is the direction that Envo is heading at this point.
0: It strikes me as interesting then. Is it more of a challenge, Ali, to develop the tech, to build the solution, or actually to convince people about the use case and the necessity of thinking and approaching the whole subject differently? Is that the much more difficult thing to do as an entrepreneur in this space?
1: Honestly, to me, none of them are the biggest challenge. The biggest challenge is building and pursuing a sustainable business, considering all the ups and downs of the market and economy, and the time that you're building something innovative that no one has done before, and you need to also fight with every like economy or market crisis, something like COVID and then post-COVID and then post-post-COVID issues, wars and here and there. But talking about the two cases, I think at the earliest stages, you always, if you're doing it right, if you're addressing a pain point of a certain market, you shouldn't be worried about the customer's adoption. Because unless you really want to do something for your curiosity and not really focusing into the problem solving of a market. So I believe in the space that we're working, there are big market gaps. There are big ignored gaps, ignored markets. And if we particularly target those like markets, people are there waiting for solutions. They're looking for solutions and they come to you. You just need to provide them a wise and affordable and practical solution. And that's what we're trying to do. Yeah, definitely technical solution, like providing technical solution in the space that I'm talking, which has a lot of untested areas. You know, modularity means one, you need to design elements that can perform in different environments, different use cases, different configurations. And it's not a simple engineering, although the outcome will be a simple product, but it's not a simple engineering. It's a very challenging thing, but it's not the biggest challenge. Still, the biggest challenge is a sustainable business, building or navigating the business in a way that can sustain and survive.
0: Well, and I guess implicit there in those considerations is how to be competitive. Let's talk about the competition. Who are you in competition with then, Ali? Is it other innovators? Are you competing with auto manufacturers, with bike manufacturers? Are you competing with received wisdom and people's existing habits? Is it a regulatory concern? When you think about what is most challenging, which, if any of those, is it?
1: It's a little, we need to adjust our lens. It's not about competition. If you want to bring a new solution, the competition is not the biggest thing. There are people out there who are using let me just give you an example. There is a municipal organization that is using a F-150 truck for a regular service around us and something like an inspection. And they are trying to find an alternative, a right-sized, sustainable solution because there are government mandate for them to do so, or there are mindsets around that, but they don't find that particular vehicle that can do that particular job. What if we can design that vehicle for them? Normally, it's a very costly vehicle because it's a custom design. But what if we can do it in a modular way okay, let me know your problem. Okay, I can mix and match these Lego blocks and make you this product. And now you have the solution in a very cost-effective way. It's just the cost of blocks, Legos, and the cost of my few hours of labor putting this together for you. When you have a solution like of this nature, you're not competing with anyone. You're innovating. You're creating a new market. So the challenge at this stage is not competition. And we're not competing with bikes. We're not competing with cars. It's bringing a new solution to the market.
0: I wonder then, affordability must be critical. And as you said, communicating the value proposition to, you know, that hypothetical example you just gave. How affordable do things have to get, Ali, in order for this to really take off? You mentioned you're already hitting different kinds of scale, different kinds of opportunities. But in terms of really moving the dial, is that partly an affordability consideration?
1: Definitely. Let me give you an example. We were making electric ATVs for a while, and then the market that was reaching out to us was film studios who wanted to get our electric ATV and outfit it with like camera stuff, cranes and stuff to do their like filming. This was an electric ATV, all-terrain vehicle for a different purpose, but then adapted to this. Why were they doing this? Because developing a custom camera car for them was costing them a couple of $100,000. But then they could have bought a $10,000 electric ATV and outfit it with something to do the job, to get the job done, actually. It's all about affordability. We have to provide a solution. The solution, the creative or innovative solution, isn't the solution. The solution should be affordable. It should be economical, viable for that particular use case. And otherwise, the shift is not going to happen. Sustainability is a big force, but not if it's not economical or financially sustainable for the businesses or the users. So if you want to replace the F-150 truck with a smaller electric vehicle for us, this is not the problem because this is definitely cheaper than that truck. But if you want to convince a family to use this vehicle to commute to work, a right-sized vehicle to commute to work, we definitely need to make something that is in the level of a used small electric car. Otherwise, this will be just another startup who makes some noises, a new solution that never gets publicly adopted.
0: Let me ask you about success, Ali. How do you calibrate success now? And maybe throw things forwards. You know, you went from, as you said, one employee to 30 plus now. down the track, what would success look like? Is it that you're 300 employees? Do you have a revenue figure in mind? Or actually, do you try to look for these more nuanced things that have a bit more meaning, you know, real change you've seen, or I don't know, city blocks that have been transformed by the advance of smart mobility solutions done the right way and with right size in mind? What would success look, what does success look like for you now?
1: From the legacy perspective, I would like to see Anvil becoming the Kleenex of a new era of mobility. There is a big shift that needs to happen, and that's the right sizing mobility. There are like staggered endeavors across the globe that a big part of them has already failed into offering newer and right-sized vehicles in the space of anything between cargo bikes or velomobiles or microcars or different journeys like LSVs in North America. Many companies have done this in the past 10 years. Many startups have tried to introduce a cool, innovative vehicle to the market. But unfortunately, majority of them don't exist today because they didn't sustain their business models. I would see this a big success if 10 years down the road, we look back and see, yeah, this model worked and this model became a pattern. This Envo thing became a community of connected businesses who are following this approach, who are sharing a supply chain, who are sharing engineering approaches to make this happen sustainably. At this stage, the success, it may not be like 3,000 employees are like employed by Envo, or it may be, but definitely tens of thousands of people got employed through this concept in different countries.
0: Ali, let me ask you one last question. When you describe the solutions we can see, and you've talked about your mechanical engineering interest as a kid and then your qualifications. But to truly understand how these solutions can deliver, you need to be part mechanical engineer, part entrepreneur, of course. You need to be an urbanist, a sociologist, an economist, a behavioralist, an ethnographer, I don't know, a systems thinker. You've got to do all of these things, a city planner maybe. It sounds like a crazy breadth of knowledge. How do you ensure you're able to do that and understand all of those things? Because look, many of the priorities any one of those professional people might identify is going to be in opposition with another one. And it's in opposition then with what City Hall would say, or municipal authority or regulator, far less before we get into the challenges of supply chains and all the rest of it. How on earth do you draw all those strands together?
1: Honestly speaking, you know, to make a sustainable business, you just need to be a good salesperson. I was just reading the story of IKEA and its foundation. The guy was a good salesperson, and you have to be a salesperson. And for me, it took 10 years to understand that engineers aren't the boss. Salesmen are the boss. And yeah, you're right. You need to have a multidimensional understanding of like things if you want to grow a multidimensional business. Because yeah, as you said, you need to be able to speak legislation, you need to speak business, you need to speak technicals. And you know, even when you're talking about a hypothetical solution, having the engineering background helps you to evaluate right in the time that is it technically viable or is just a dream? So a lot of things that we are now stepping in are the ones that I, as an engineer, identify that as very technical, very practical, and it can be affordable. Because it's not just practicality, it should be affordability too in the consideration. I can evaluate these things very quickly, but this is me and this is now. At the same time, we need to build a team that team can do these things without you if you want to leave a legacy behind. There's a time that you need to retire and you need to make sure that anything that you do, also your team can take over and continue.
0: That was Ali Kazamkhani, the founder of Envo. You can find out more about the business by heading to envodrive.com. You're listening to The Entrepreneurs. Now, how complicated can it be, really, to run a bicycle shop? Stock bikes, tyres, helmets, jerseys, maybe the odd bell. Employ some capable mechanics who can tune up an old beater and voila. Cascade Bicycle Studio in Seattle, however, takes a more bespoke approach where buying a bike is more akin to a trip to the tailor. Monocle's two-wheeled correspondent, Gregory Scruggs, rode over on his new whip to file this.
2: It's a snappy 10-kilometer ride through the city from my house to Cascade Bicycle Studio in Seattle's Fremont neighborhood, conveniently located just off the city's premier cycle superhighway. I've come in order to get my bike fitted. It's a personalized service I'd never considered, but I'm feeling every bit of my 40 years and have come to the realization that a fit is just what the doctor ordered if I'm going to enjoy my brand new gravel bike without a crick in the neck or pain in my knee. When I arrive, the first thing I notice is that, well, there aren't that many bikes on display, a dozen at most. It's a sharp contrast from the shop where I made my recent purchase. At that retailer, bikes were stuffed to the rafters. As the Cascade Bicycle Studio staff explain while fixing me an espresso, whatever's visible on the shop floor is a work in progress, a custom bike designed and outfitted to a customer's specifications. Those projects take months to deliver, and while I haven't invested in something quite that involved, both those customers and myself start with a trip to the fitter. In a side room, I meet Joseph McKean, an expert bike fitter whose main tool of the trade is a high-tech stationary bike. But this is no mere Peloton. It's a Ferrari red number that looks like it was sculpted by an Italian futurist.
3: So the tool we're using here is the ID Match Bike Lab from Selle Italia. It was relatively expensive. I think by the time it showed up here and we got it installed and we had to fly somebody out to help program it and teach us to do it, around $38,000, which is a pretty big price tag for most, you know, small businesses. But kind of our philosophy is that we are fit first. If you ever come into the studio, you can look around on the floor and all that you'll see is either current clients' projects on their way out the door or some of our personal bikes. And so it's always changing and rotating. That being said, we don't really have bikes you could kind of come in, throw your leg over, say, I want this one, and walk out. So our trade-off, instead of having a bunch of inventory, we decided to invest in this. And what this allows us to do is really look at, we sell this particular fitting as a service. And if that then leads to a bike sale or recommendation, that is treated as something separate. We look at bikes, most stock bikes, you're going to have to change saddle, you know, handlebars, possibly stem, all these different things to kind of make it yours. Our concept is that why don't we just do all that work on the front end? And so a lot of the brands that we work with allow us to make those modifications without any real additional pricing. And then it lands here with all those things done. So you could think of it as go to Nordstrom's and you can buy a nice suit and then they will tailor it to you. We do that off the bat. And whether that's with a prefabbed bike from, say, Pinarello or one of our other companies that we work with, or a completely bespoke project from Seven, Mosaic, Parley, 51, something along those lines. Our concept is, you know, if you're investing this much into a bike, and we start about the $7,500 range, that is expensive, but if you're going to spend that much, you should get something that feels good. You don't necessarily have to sacrifice, you know, we sell bikes that are twice to three times that. But I think at every price point, once you've started investing in this sport and this kind of lifestyle, you deserve something that fits.
2: In my case, I had purchased the equivalent of a ready-to-wear suit and need some tailoring.
3: Step on number one.
2: McKean takes some basic measurements.
3: All right, so stand up big and tall for me.
2: And types them into a computer. Then the ID Match begins to whir. That's the sound of the stationary bike adjusting to fit the dimensions of my off-the-shelf gravel bike. I'll spend about an hour in the saddle while McKean observes and makes micro-adjustments, sometimes down to the millimeter, to slightly raise the seat or adjust the angle of the handlebars. The goal is to find the most comfortable fit and then map those measurements back onto my own bike. Before I hop onto the fancy contraption and start pedaling, McKean explains the bike fitting relationship is somewhere between doctor and therapist.
3: So as we go through this, you know, what will benefit us both the most is our communication. As I can see all these numbers and I can have an idea of which direction we want to go, but I have no idea how your body feels. And so our communication is key to the success here.
2: As I pedal away, McKean asks me about aches and pains in specific body parts. On a screen, he can watch my biomechanics in real time as the fitting room is outfitted with cameras that use 3D motion capture to analyze how I move while pedaling. Partway through, McKean begins making adjustments.
4: Ooh, it's a little bit of a funny sensation. As I'm sitting here, the seat is sort of going up and down involuntarily, just dialing in those precise measurements there.
2: After a few hours in the fitting room, we have a plan. I order a few new parts on McKean's recommendations that the shop will install. From there, I anticipate my own, more modest version of New Bike Day. For Cascade Bicycle Studios customers who have purchased a custom bike from the ground up, they treat the delivery as an august occasion. The bike is typically covered in a shroud and pulled off with a snap, where the cyclist meets their new best friend for the first time. Before heading out, I sit down with Doug Marshall, one of four investors in the 20-year-old business, for a reflection on the bike shop's bespoke approach in a passion-driven industry that, as of late, has seen more downs than ups.
4: What have you and your colleagues learned from your time so far investing in Cascade Bike Studio, whether about the bike industry specifically or perhaps more broadly about finding entrepreneurial opportunity in something that you're passionate about?
5: We realized, you know, it's a bike shop, but in fact, it's at least three different businesses. There's bike sales, there's the service, the repairs, and then there's all the accessories and clothing that go around that. So all up, we're in a sort of mid-revenue. If you look at the industry, we're in sort of the middle of the total revenue sort of scale on that point. Our sales, our total revenue this year, year-to-date, is up about 20% year over year. The industry is essentially flat to slightly down. So we're definitely outperforming the industry. And that's where we tend to compare ourselves. Running a small business is challenging. And ultimately, I think the thing we've learned and probably been reminded of more than learned is it's a cliche. And I think it goes back, you know, Peter Drucker used to talk about entrepreneurialism. And one of the things he said was, it's a practice. I think a lot of people think it's a thing you're born with or a thing that you're gifted with. It's a practice. And part of why it's a practice is it's really just the people. They're the ones that deliver that experience that we hope every, you know, customer has when they come into the Cascade Bike Studio. So we've learned a lot, and we're still learning, and look forward to continuing to learn for as many years as we can as we continue to figure this bike shop thing out.
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0: Thanks, Greg. 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And you can find out more about Cascade Bicycle Studio by heading to cascadebicyclestudio.com. And that's all for this freewheeling episode of The Entrepreneurs. 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Thanks, as ever, to our editor, Jack Dewars. 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

0: Christine and the Queens there with Girlfriend. 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
0: Now then, it may be October, it's not quite actually, but did you know that spring is coming with a strawberry in the mouth? Caroline Polachek can tell us more.

0: You are listening to Monocle Radio in association with Chanel Watches. The silhouette of the J12 watch sets itself apart with its clean, precise lines. Yet once worn, it is its softness that stands out. Polished with diamond powder, the highly resistant ceramic that adorns it entirely feels as smooth as silk against the skin. A sensory appeal, painstakingly perfected for over a quarter of a century, that reveals the watchmaking excellence of Chanel. An invincible softness that becomes one with whomever wears it. Chanel Watches, official timekeeper of Monocle Radio.
1: It's 2000 in Jakarta, 1700 in Dubai, 1400 here in London, and 9 a.m. in Toronto. That's the time on Monocle Radio, brought to you by Chanel Watches. Coming to you from Studio One at Midori House in London, I'm Guy Delaunay with you here on Monocle Radio. Still to come this afternoon in London, we'll learn about the latest investment news on the Bulletin with UBS. But first, here are the day's main news headlines. Ukraine's President Volodymyr Zelensky says his US counterpart Donald Trump has granted his country a license to build Patriot missiles. The two leaders met on the sidelines of the United Nations General Assembly this week to discuss de-escalatory steps and a roadmap to diplomacy. The British government has said it'll be briefing defense companies and national infrastructure providers on the threat posed by Russia. The Kremlin has accused the UK of stoking anti-Russian fears. Prime Minister Andy Burnham this week said Russia had used every means at their disposal to spread lies and disinformation. And Pope Leo begins a four-day tour of France today, culminating in a Sunday Mass in Paris, set to be attended by more than 500,000 people. It's the first official papal state visit to the country in 18 years.

0: In a moment, we'll join Tom Edwards for the Bulletin with UBS. Ahead of that, we'll take a closer look at one of the top stories we're following today. But here's what's making the papers here in the United Kingdom today. The Telegraph front page has Downing Street aides push Prime Minister Andy Burnham to call early election. The Guardian on its front page has Michael Kiwanuka on life after his devastating stroke. And in the Times, wise advice for those of us looking for a new partner. Men looking for love should give to charity, but only £40. 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
1: Hello and welcome to The Bulletin with UBS on Monocle Radio. Each week, the sharpest minds and freshest thinkers in finance take you beyond the numbers and hype, right to the heart of the big issues of the day. This week, we're once again training a lens on the great wealth transfer, that historically large shift of financial assets across generations and within families. Over the coming decades, trillions of dollars will move not only from older to younger, but also horizontally to surviving spouses. This transfer is no longer abstract. It's not a projection. It's already well underway. And as wealth changes hands, the implications extend far beyond ownership. The new cohort of wealth holders brings fundamentally different values, expectations, and investment preferences, reshaping both the client experience and the value proposition of wealth management. Women, millennials, and Gen Z are not only inheriting assets, they're redefining what they expect from advice, from institutions, and from their wealth itself. To remain relevant, then, wealth managers must adapt. So, what does that process look like? Well, here to tell us, it's a delight to welcome back to the show Mariana Mamu, Head of Advice Beyond Investing at UBS, and Paul Donovan, Chief Economist of UBS Global Wealth Management. Mariana, Paul, always a joy to speak with you. Mariana, maybe let's start with you. We've discussed this before, but I guess if we look at some of the fundamental kind of shifts that we need to consider, one of the first things would be that actually this isn't just a sort of simple linear change. There's a sort of a horizontal element first, isn't there, as well as the vertical. Maybe just start by giving us that big picture again.
2: Yes, as you exactly said, it's not linear in terms that it doesn't just go vertically to the children of heirs, but also horizontally to surviving spouses mainly. And that's because women tend to outlive men on average, say in the US of 5 years, and often they marry older partners. So they are likely to control family wealth for extended periods. And that's why we say that the changing face of wealth, we incorporate that it's more female and younger. And by

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1: Which this is happening. I know we've talked about these numbers before, but this is truly unprecedented. And the scale, those numbers, they are arresting, right?
2: Yes, indeed. I mean, we're talking enormous sums of wealth that will be changing hands over the course of the next 20 years or so, something in excess of $80 trillion at current valuations. So, I mean, yeah, this is well over twice the size of the US economy shifting hands, predominantly in advanced economies. That's because whilst we have seen a lot of wealth creation, for example, in China or parts of Southeast Asia in recent years, that hasn't been created by the boomer generation. And so when we're talking about the wealth transfer, it is in the older established economies that we're going to be seeing the wealth transfer take place.
1: Well, Marianne, just to pick up on that point you already made about this sort of horizontal first, this women's wealth story, it's interesting. Well, I suppose what's also interesting is that we've discussed, I'm sure, before on this programme about the outperformance of women investors, but we're still in this situation where the participation is less. Now, that could, I suppose, in one sense seem sort of paradoxical, but why are we still wrestling with that conundrum?
3: Yes, it's an interesting contradiction. I think that we have discussed in the past that based on a survey, only 9% of women believe they could outperform their male peers, while research suggests that actually when women do invest, they invest in a sense better, they get better risk return and performance because they tend to stick to their plan, they trade less often, they're less likely to be emotional during periods of market volatility, and that helps with the performance. Now, historically, we've seen that women had tend to be more conservative investors or more hesitant, exactly because, not because they're more risk averse in nature, we believe, but more because their risk perception could be higher. When you haven't had experience in investing, your confidence and perception that this something is riskier is normal that it's higher. Now, the good news is that in the last years, we've seen that the women's participation in investing and market has increased. So more women are investing now in the stock market than ever before. We see some statistics that show in 2026 in the US, 71% of women are now invested in the stock market versus 60% in 2023. So there is a great momentum there where women are interested and they are starting to invest and look at their finances. But that is something that, of course, there has been a gap and something that needs to be addressed through building this, what we call financial confidence. And we see that the next generation is leading the way in narrowing this gap. Younger women who invest sooner are much more confident, and let's say 73% of millennial women identify themselves as investors, whereas that was only 47% of boomer women would say so.
1: Well, that's really interesting. And I think this idea at the pace at which this is happening is interesting. And Paul, there was an aspect I was going to actually ask you about, which was this sort of timeline compression. Lots of the boomers are transferring wealth while they're still around. And interestingly, sometimes even skipping generations. So it's not even about the next gen, it's the next but one gen. And I guess the interesting thing here may be that means that these, what we're talking maybe Gen Zers and some millennials, they're beginning to presumably reshape the family portfolio, the family office ambitions much, much earlier. And maybe that's one of the reasons why you and your colleagues, right, need to engage with that new demography right now, right? Because they're already maybe moving some of these levers.
2: No, absolutely. And this is something normally for higher wealth individuals. The median wealth is less likely to be skipping generations and so on, though it does happen. But we need to start rethinking about the focus, the desires of the new owners of wealth as this change, which is already underway, it continues to evolve. And Marianne has already obviously touched on the fact that we have a couple of characteristics, more female owners of wealth, and women do tend to invest differently, and also the fact that you're going down to Gen X and millennials in terms of owners of wealth. One of the really key characteristics that differentiates a Gen X investor from a boomer investor is the focus on

0: sustainability. Gen X are a lot more committed to sustainability, according to countless surveys and the evidence of actual behavior in the markets. One of the other characteristics, which does not get covered quite so much, I think, is that as we see this transfer take place, within a very short while, in economies where it is possible, 20% of the owners, the new owners of wealth, will either be LGBTQ plus themselves or have openly LGBTQ plus children. The key point there being that they are open about their sexuality, and members of the LGBTQ plus community have to invest differently from straight people for a whole variety of reasons around existing prejudices. So when you take all of that together, the people controlling the world's wealth are already shifting in terms of their characteristics. And this is the really exciting thing, I think, because this means that the cost of capital in the real economy is going to change. The people who are controlling the world's wealth are changing. The things that they want to invest in are going to change. And that means that the cost of capital for certain projects will be shifting over time.
1: Well, I wanted to actually pick up on that point about some of these shifting value systems, I guess, that these demographics have. With you, Marianne, one thing that really jumped out was a Gen Z thing highlighted. And that's that, well, it's another paradox, actually, or it's paradoxical that this group, to generalize, have a very high risk appetite in certain respects, but they're also more prudent. So they sort of save a great deal more, I think, perhaps than other groups, but their risk appetite is higher, which again seem conflicting or contradictory somehow. I guess that makes your challenge as advisors, right, more difficult. But that's really interesting.
2: I mean, it's interesting to also note that it appears to be contradicting, because in that sense, you're equating that saving patterns, but also taking too much risk could be not prudent. So the point here is, on the one hand, the Gen Z realizes that, maybe feels this financial pressure, and they feel it's important in order to be independent to have these rainy day savings, which then they want to invest. So I think the saving aspect can be seen from the fact that they are very prudent in terms of making sure that they have financial security, and that's important to them. Then the higher risk willingness, I think, is a combination. On the one hand, they do have a long investment horizon, so it does make sense that they're actually capable of taking that investment risk. So they are not irrational in that sense. And second, it is because I think they expect that the traditional asset classes may not be the right, let's say, offering them the right risk return characteristics that they're looking at. And they are embedding, of course, they're interested in alternatives, they're interested in different asset classes. We should also put there, though, that there is probably also influence in terms of social media and where they get these investment ideas. So there is a very strong fear of missing out component that affects this risk appetite.
1: Presumably, again, that is another challenge for you and your colleagues, and for UBS more broadly, which is that where their information comes from and the value that they'll ascribe to different sources is shifting. But I guess that doesn't mean that they're not interested in expertise. And Paul, let me throw that over to you. Presumably, again, there's a challenge and an opportunity for someone that sits in your chair that has your vantage point, critically, all the amazing resources you have at your fingertips, being chief economist in UBS. It's not that they don't want to engage with your expertise. It's maybe how the storytelling almost happens. Do you think that could be part of it?
0: Yes, I mean, this is always a challenge. How does somebody of my advanced years communicate with the younger generation? And how do we get complex ideas across to people who have different life experiences, different perspectives, and so on? And I think there's a couple of issues here. So the first is that in formulating ideas and in understanding the world, my colleagues, not just in economics, but in the chief investment office, have to make sure that we are challenged by the views of younger colleagues, that we are incorporating the differences in the worldview. It's all very well my saying, well, no, this is how the world works, but if somebody from Generation Z has a different view, then that's going to matter, because there's a lot of them and their behavior is going to be different to mine, and that's what's going to shape the economy. But then the second thing, as you pointed out, it is the communication. And this is something that the economics profession generally has not been very good at in the past. Indeed, Robert Shiller, the Nobel laureate, has written an entire book, Narrative Economics, urging the profession to be a lot better at how we communicate. And it requires us, I think, to make sure that we are properly explaining some of the risks and some of the issues. Because in a world of social media, and particularly and increasingly in a world where social media is linking up with artificial intelligence, you can get these echo chambers, people going down a rabbit hole and not seeing anything other than the view the algorithm wants you to see. And the algorithm wants you to see the view which is going to get you to click most on the social media posts that you're following. So you end up with a need to make sure that we broaden the views of the younger generation as much as possible by offering as wide a range of communication channels to them, and also that we communicate in ways that they can engage with properly.
1: Oh, I can think of definitely a couple of eminent economists who sort of, you have the tagline of delivering economics without jargon. Not mentioning any names, Paul, but there are some people who are pretty good at it. Mariana, let me just come back to you on another point. I think you alluded earlier to the increasing importance of sort of investing with intentionality. And another thing I think is interesting in this conversation is how younger generations view, let's say, even philanthropic giving. There's a different kind of appetite, but an attitude towards it. It's viewed as an active thing. It's data driven. It's not a sort of an episodic thing that happens. Presumably, that's also quite important, particularly in high and ultra high net worth segments, in terms of understanding how we maybe need to sort of reposition impact or look at these sort of demand driven areas.
2: Yeah, absolutely. There is a clear preference for active involvement, closer link between the investment and the giving, and data-driven, which is something that, of course, reflects also in the way they approach investments. And I think it highlights this important shift on how the younger investors engage and participate in the market, and how also transparent they are about discussing about money, wealth. And this is one of the elements that we say that Gen Z is already in a way influencing investment decisions from the family, because they are so keen to have these discussions with their family, but also with peers. This is a big shift versus how we, did not really discuss about investments in the past.
1: Well, yeah, and maybe if I could just sort of draw the threads together and maybe invite you both to jump in here. Talk to me about this idea, plan, access, connect. The sort of framework, certainly, which is outlined in the recent Great Wealth Transfer Investment Preferences piece. And it does speak to sort of some approaches which we've talked before about on this show. But why is that actually a helpful, I don't know, we'd call it lens or a template or something to overlay here, given all we've talked about? Paul, maybe just first of all.
0: Well, I mean, we can all agree, I think, the world is becoming increasingly complicated. The established norms of the last few years are all being sort of challenged in terms of how economies interact, in terms of what creates economic value and therefore value for investors and so on. We've also seen something we've discussed in the past, this evolution towards impact economics, where the priorities of the new generations aren't just simply about maximizing production, but also about a whole range of other things that are perceived as impacting the quality of life. So the health, mental well-being, issues around the environment, issues around equality, and so on and so forth. In this environment, it is important, I think, to seriously sit down and think about how you're going to move forward. So the planning part is absolutely critical in my view. As an economist, perhaps I would say that, but I think that this is the way that you start to understand how to navigate as an investor. And it's a way of perhaps detaching yourself from some of the echo chambers of social media that we've talked about, where you're not reacting just to the recommendations of the latest podcast host that you've been listening to, but you're actually taking the big picture view as you look ahead.
1: Yeah, you've got to watch out what some of these podcast hosts are on about. Mariana, though, last word to you. Yeah, maybe just pick up on what Paul was saying there. You're in an amazing position, I guess, right? There is a huge responsibility expectation on your shoulders, but there's a really thrilling opportunity there as well, correct?
2: Yes, of course. It is about making sure that what we are trying to achieve, which is, yes, help clients protect and grow their wealth in order to meet their objectives, that we can actually deliver against that. And we've seen, when you mentioned the plan is an important part, because it links the fact that we are trying to help you meet your actual objectives, and that everything is in context of those, and all the advice that you receive helps you meet those objectives, something that we've seen is very important, especially for women. But then that we also have access to the right opportunities, the right investment offering that we see also next gens are interested, like the private markets, thematic investments. And in the end, this new component, I would say, around connectivity into a broader ecosystem between also peer and experts, but also peer investors, that seems to appear from the next generation as something that is very important to them. So putting it all together will strengthen the offering and help us meet all these different needs.
1: Mariana Mamou, and before that, Paul Donovan. And that brings us to the end of this edition of the show here on Monocle Radio. 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I'm Tom Edwards. 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

0: You may have recognised a bit of Tina Turner in there with Kygo and What's Love Got to Do with It? We'll be back in a minute.
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2: No, I said no. 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

0: You're listening to Monocle Radio in association with Chanel Watches. The strength of the Caliber 12.1 manufacture movement lies in its uncompromising robustness. Yet it is the infinite smoothness with which it delivers the seconds that guarantees the J12's flawless chronometric precision. Visible behind is a perfectly circular oscillating weight and 191 meticulously assembled components, reflecting the prowess of the Caliber 12.1. The embodiment of Chanel's watchmaking excellence with understated strength. Chanel Watches, official timekeeper of Monocle Radio.
1: It's 2300 in Tokyo, 1600 in Paris, 1500 here in London, and 10 a.m. in Montreal. That's the time on Monocle Radio, brought to you by Chanel Watches. I'm Guy Delaunay, coming to you from Studio One at Midori House in London. Hassan Anderson will take over at the top of the next hour, and he'll bring you the latest edition of Confect Conversations. Later on, we'll be hearing the Foreign Desk Explainer before we're live with our in-house panel on our end-of-week Monocle Daily. All that, plus music and a closer look at some of the day's top stories still to come. First, though, here are the day's main news headlines. Ukraine's President Volodymyr Zelensky says his US counterpart Donald Trump has granted his country a license to build Patriot missiles. The two leaders met on the sidelines of the United Nations General Assembly this week to discuss de-escalatory steps and a roadmap to diplomacy. The British government has said it'll be briefing defense companies and national infrastructure providers on the threat posed by Russia. The Kremlin has accused the UK of stoking anti-Russian fears. Prime Minister Andy Burnham this week said Russia had used every means at their disposal to spread lies and disinformation. And Pope Leo begins a four-day tour of France today, culminating in a Sunday Mass in Paris, set to be attended by more than 500,000 people. It's the first official papal state visit to the country in 18 years.

0: I never dared to let go. And then suddenly it was ripped away from me. So that was a huge moment, a shift, a change. You know, I had to resettle all for the best because I was never free, and I'm free for the first time.
1: Welcome to Confect Conversations, a new magazine show bringing the pages of Confect alive. I'm Sophie Grove, Confect's editor.
2: And I'm Natalie Theodosi, fashion editor at large.
1: Every week, we'll be delving deeper into some of the topics we love to explore in print: hosting, collecting, style, and living well. We wanted to start off with a Fashion Week special and take you to one of our favourite cities on the calendar, Milan. And we're recording this episode in a beautiful historic room with a vaulted ceiling in central Milan. It's such a pleasure to be here, Natalie.
2: I can't believe it. I don't think I've ever recorded anything in such a beautiful room. And I think it really captures the beauty of Milan that we've been seeing and experiencing the last few days, going around the shows and interviewing amazing women. So it's, what a way to start, no?
1: I know. And actually, Milan is just filled with this like incredible sense of discovery, because there were these austere facades and then you come through into the courtyards and this beauty that you find behind. So it's just been a kind of amazing journey, hopping from one space to another. And this one is Piano Nobile, you know, this ancient palazzo, and we're really feeling kind of like we found a little gem here, an audio gem.
2: Absolutely, and I think there's the beauty of the architecture, but then inside, once you go into the spaces, everyone we've been visiting has these incredible collections. Everyone seems to be always on the hunt for the most beautiful objects, and it really has changed my mind about being such a minimalist, and I want to kind of go on treasure hunts now and seek beauty and collect more objects.
1: I mean, I can't claim to be anything of a minimalist, really, because I have so many collections, and I'm a really on constant hunt for new beautiful things, shiny things. But at the same time, I think we've just met so many people who have this beautiful sense of quest for inspiration from the past, but then reinvention. And I think that's really the theme that we found in all our interviews. But Milan Fashion Week is well underway, but we started off last week in our home city of London. Natalie, tell us quickly, what did you see? You were at the shows, meeting people backstage. What were your highlights?
2: It was such a good week. I think London has a special place in both our hearts because it's our home city. For me, I've covered the up-and-coming London designers like in a very focused way early in my career. So I think it was really amazing to see London have new momentum finally after a few sleepy seasons after Brexit. And I think it's down to Laura Ware, the new CEO of the British Fashion Council. But what I also saw on the Saturday of Fashion Week was a whole new wave

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1: Giving a whole new energy to the city, but what I loved was that each of them, with very different aesthetics, were bringing up very similar themes when you'd go backstage and talk to them. They'd speak about giving women confidence, about how clear their vision is, and I think also they create communities, bring artists into their process and inspire each other. And maybe we can hear a clip from Talia Bayer, who was telling us a little bit about her process and the placebo effect of clothes backstage after the show.
2: I think it's a really beautiful concept because, in essence, that's what clothing is. It's a placebo effect. And as a brand, that's what we try and do. We make clothes to make people feel confident, feel their best. Like, it's always about the ultimate woman.
3: Talia Bayer there. And Pauline Jagincourt was such a hit in the season. It's interesting to see how her patrons, Paul Smith and others, turned up to really sort of lift her. And I think that was also a theme in London, the sense of collective endeavour to kind of get the city focusing on what it does best, the creativity and that kind of rebellious spirit. And I think her show had such a romantic edge to it, but it also just felt so progressive.
1: Absolutely. And I think it was really nice to see Paul Smith. There's a lot of support behind her. The Dover Street Market is a big supporter as well. And you start to see that she's building a whole community of women who are there wearing her dresses, paired with Lily Curia, like quite punky lace-up boots. It's another new London brand that is kind of up and coming and exciting. And her process and the storytelling behind it is amazing. I think you would love it, Sophie, when she was talking to us about creating a library of tears using her signature like tulle and lace. And her inspiration was a play from the 1970s, The Tears of Petra von Kant. And she was just telling us about the story and how she was inspired by this woman who would talk about staying whole and staying yourself even when you're hurting and when you're like completely swept off your feet and fallen in love. So I love that about London, that there's meaning and a real independent spirit and real stories to dig if you want to go deeper with it. Because fashion is product, but it's also emotion and these amazing stories, no?
3: Amazing. Well, let's hear a little bit from her.
4: It's called Loom Flowers, and they are created by hand, each of them one by one, on a small loom. And so, for example, for a look like this one and the finale, you have over 700 individual flowers made by hand. They take between 10 and 15 minutes to do each of them, and then you have to assemble them all. And it's so light, it creates a textile that is so vaporous. And when you drape it onto fabric, which are my favorite thing, handmade garments and beautiful drapes, it follows the shape in a way that never feels like heavy or old-fashioned in my opinion, and always feminine and sensual.
3: I mean, I love, Natalie, going to shows with you because you charge off after everything's finished and find the creator.
1: I try.
3: But it's really amazing to kind of get that energy after the show, this real expression of just being there on the spot and the performance. And sometimes it's such a creative space. And I think that feeling of adrenaline after, you know, so many weeks of work is really interesting to capture. But tell me about maybe another show that really stayed with you as a memory from London's kind of reawakening, in a sense.
1: I think I have to talk about Roxanda when I think about London highlights, because not only was the collection beautiful, she played with tailoring and things that felt really wearable for the day, but then also these incredible sculptural dresses. But it was just an amazing day in many different ways. The sun was out, which is rare in London, and she presented the collection at the South Bank in the garden, and you had the brutalist architecture in the background. I mean, she used to be an architect. She's very heavily inspired by Serbian brutalism, which is where she's from. So I loved it. It was like a full immersion into her world. And she has such an incredible group of artists and architects and costume designers that come wearing her amazing, like, full-on creation. So it was just a beautiful moment, I think.
5: I come from Serbian, brutalist architecture is so important. And it's something very close.

0: to my heart. It always kind of bring me home to London. So when I got the opportunity to show in Southwark Central, you know, one of my favorite places in London, it was a dream come true. And I think the collection really kind of, you know, that symbiosis of something quite stark and brutal against something quite fragile and feminine is really beautiful.
1: Great. Well, amazing to hear from her there. And on to Milan, where all our attention has been on Prada, given its stellar show and the opening of a new boutique where we've just been in the Galleria, but also this incredible Prada Sphere kind of museum in the Galleria, which we just went around in awe, really, looking at the history of the brand, which actually started in the Galleria in 1913, which is kind of amazing to think about. And then when you see the artifacts, some of the bags, I mean, it was very kind of emotional, really, seeing those pieces and the evolution of the brand as we know it.
2: It's incredible to see how current those bags felt that dated back to 1913. I also saw a beautiful structured trench coat from Miuccio Prada's first collection in 1988, which again could have been on the runway last week when we saw the show, the room with the skirts, and it all kind of comes together. And I think it's interesting, she talks about being modern without being very nostalgic, even when you look at the past. And I think that's really interesting. And all her shows are quite timeless. I think that's why there was such beautiful, like, positive reaction to this current show that we just saw together, which was all about the skirt. And I loved what you were saying about looking beyond just the skirt and just the product to what it means, the emotional side of getting dressed, what it all means. So I think you should give us some of the insights you were giving me when we were sitting on the front row.
1: I was yapping away. I'm not sure you're meant to talk that much at shows. But it was really interesting because it felt like an intellectual kind of provocation around how we dress as women. You know, there's this all these juxtapositions, and some of the skirts were really quite starchy pleats and kind of knee-length but almost librarian-esque skirts, and then paired with this, like, really amazing oversized weathered jackets, leather. You know, they're very counterculture and kind of, like, rebellious. And I felt there were so many different themes going on, but they were all incredibly feminine and all sort of riffing on these ideas that kept going round in your head as you saw these incredible models walking. Even the shoes were so interesting because sometimes they were just like flats and then others these towering heels, but each look had a kind of manifesto of, you know, options for how you might pursue your femininity. I think it was really an amazing experience to be at the show.
2: No, it was incredible. And I also think it's quite refreshing and off the moment that they're really leaning a little bit more into femininity, into color, things that are quite playful. Even the shoes that you were mentioning, like the heels that had quite like large crystals and the leather was perforated, and they're playing with bad taste a little bit more, because sometimes there is such thing as like everything being a bit, there's too much good taste and everything being too clean. And I love that I saw Fendi as well the day after, and she's also really playing around with things that feel a bit more bohemian, a bit more sexy. There's fringes, there's feather trims. So it's a good moment, I think, and fashion designers are having quite a lot more fun, no?
1: I mean, amazing. And the skirt theme was really beautiful as well. Just some of the skirts were sort of embellished, but then they were sort of encased in organza. They looked like artifacts, like the skirt was almost being served up to you as a kind of idea. And I think that was really interesting as well. But you just felt like each piece had this kind of storytelling in it. But they were kind of wearable as well. So that was quite fun. But then
2: I will try to wear one.
1: Yeah,
2: try to get my hands on one
1: look
2: for sure.
1: But I love the idea that there's too much good taste, because I think that there is like tyrannical amount of amazing taste. But in our interviews for this episode, we just met so many collectors, and this, you go into their spaces, there's this kind of juxtaposition of incredible, beautiful, but also some sort of like almost wantonly garish from Memphis, or just paired with things that are absolutely minimalist. And I think Milan is a place of contrast. And you see that on the catwalk as well. You see it in the shows and in the methodology of some of the designers. And in a way, some of the interviews have allowed us to kind of explore what Milanese style is.
2: We had the most amazing Milanese day, I think, going around and meeting all these amazing women. I think it is important. It's what we want to do with this podcast. Yes, the runway shows are amazing, but off the runway as well, there's so many stories to discover. That's why I love taking some time, going to Spazio Macapani and meeting Margherita Missoni, hearing her story of reinventing herself and building this amazing clothing brand, which is also, it's such a bigger world. Like you say, there's collecting involved. The space is filled with antiques from her mom's warehouse. And there's so much emotion and I think identity and stories of about herself that go into that space and into that business that it's just so inspiring.
1: Yeah, it was wonderful to meet her. And we were kind of invited into her space. Felt like we were in a home. But it's such a remarkable moment for her because she's obviously from this storied Milanese family. Missoni, the brand, is so dominant in fashion and in culture, Italian culture, but global culture. And then she's, you know, ventured out on her own to set up another brand that's a different side of her family tree, effectively. But then just brave and brilliant and creative. And it was actually a very emotional chat at moments.
2: It was incredible, and I think she really owns who she was and who she is. I loved hearing about her earlier career in her 20s, being kind of like part of the It Girls, traveling the world, representing Missoni, and then evolving into a designer for M. Missoni, and now doing her own brand. And I think that sense of confidence really comes out, but also the stories of her with her mom and her grandmother waking up and going to antique flea markets, visiting museums and looking at like the Memphis furniture that kind of she grew up again. She was telling us about growing up in the 80s and observing this design movement. And I think it kind of all comes together now, all these references, all this collecting and the archives that she's been building. She has a new space, she has her own business, and she's been able to bring it all together and create something really personal and really special.
1: Let's hear more from her now.
3: I remember when I was 20, I also, you know, for example, I went to the couture shows for Elle US and I attended every show and I had to pick my favorite. You know, it was before influencers, and then they did a whole proper photo shoot with me in my favorite dresses. But there was not that much interest either. There were not a lot of, like, there were not influencers. There were a few It Girls and things like that.
2: But what was that chapter of your life like when you look back now? Did you enjoy it? Do you have to feel when you're looking back? Or what?
3: I was 20.
2: Really different time. Yeah.
3: Yeah, I was 20. It was very spontaneous. Yeah. It was not like something that we had planned. I suddenly was, I finished high school. I was freer. And I came from a very small village in the countryside. All I wanted was like city lights and parties and suddenly the Missoni collection was really fresh again, and my mom had taken it over, and so I was wearing these dresses and people started associating me with those dresses, and there weren't many girls doing that. It was not like the overabundance that there is now, and so there was a lot of interest and I got a lot of coverage from the press all over the world, and suddenly then Missoni was like, would you do this? We'll send you around the world to like openings of boutiques or like major cultural events. So I started, for example, when I was 19, I was in LA doing the Oscar suite at the Chateau Marmont. We were one of the only two, so everybody came, you know, like Madonna would come and pick clothing, you know, gifting and freebies was not a thing. And so it was exciting for even big stars to have that chance. You know, it was the first celebrity dressing and that role. Companies didn't have that role within the company. So it was exciting. It was the beginning of something that then went on and evolved and became huge and became the main sort of exposure for a brand.
1: Yeah.
3: But yeah, there was a big switch that's, you know, before it was people that had a fame or recognizability of their own because of other talents or another job that were borrowed by fashion. It was rare, like someone like me, who didn't really have, it was, you know, another job. You know, it was just an it girl. You either came from a family or, you know, like aristocratic girls or like daughter, you know, it was very much nepotistic. But everybody else had their own job. And then while I was pregnant, what happened is that that switched. That became a job in itself.
1: Yeah. Well, let's talk about Macapani. And we're here in your amazing store, which is a cornucopia of so many different beautiful things, which we'll talk about. But it would be really interesting to get a sense of, you know, this chapter of your life, moving, you know, to another side of the family history, really, with the name.
3: Mm-hmm.
1: And just give us a sense of what you're exploring with Macapani, both in terms of your own expression of colour, of print, of personal style, but also maybe the idea of moving from the Missoni to the Macapani. Is that a kind of creative shift as well?
3: Yeah. Missoni has been a very strong influence in my life, for sure, on many, many different levels. I kind of thought I had no choice. I don't even know if I wanted or not, you know, Missoni fashion. The whole thing was very knotted and intertwined, and I never dared to let go, and then suddenly it was ripped away from me. So that was a huge moment, a shift, a change. You know, I had to resettle all for the best, because I was never free, and I'm free for the first time. But by then I knew I really liked fashion, and that's what I wanted to do, and that it's what I am best at. And I also at that time had a major life, other major life changes, such as a divorce. My ex-husband broke up with me. Nothing I changed, nothing that I chose. So everything happened, Missoni, the marriage, everything. And it all for the best, frankly. I feel really like when people hashtag blessed, but you know, it's hard when you're in the midst of it. And so I was rediscovering myself as a person. I thought it would be crazy to start a brand, because obviously there's a lot of offer on the market, until I had a realization about a need, which came from a specific fabric, which was actually, you know, I was designing Missoni, and there was this fabric that was always a bestseller every season, was developed by product development, not even by the style. And it was a jersey jacquard, rich with lurex or wool. And I started wondering, why was it so successful? And at the same time, I was reading a lot. I read a lot about the business and fashion. I was reading about streetwear and this case study on how it never really picked up on women, and the divide actually started like growing instead of narrowing. So like from 30 to 70 became 20, 80. And I was like, that all makes sense, because, you know, those are like men's sportswear items that are put on women. Women actually don't want to wear that. And with this fabric, I can offer that same versatility, morning to evening, same comfort and functionality, but like thinking around women and designing something specifically for them. And so that made sense. And the fact that I was answering, in my opinion, a need, gave me a reason to be for a brand and to start my brand. So that's how it started. But as I was coming through a moment of huge changes, I kind of also didn't know who I was anymore. I was shedding off layers of myself that didn't belong to me anymore, and also that maybe never did, but I had constructs that I had put on myself. And so I was really focusing on the new sides that I was embracing, kind of rejecting everything that came before. So it took a while for Macapani to really take shape and for me to re-embrace my past, my heritage. It's not only a zigzag, which is that. So this is very Missoni in a way, as in what Missoni is to me, maybe also to other people who go beyond the zigzag, but that lifestyle and curation and hosting and community and effortlessness, and that's very much what the brand is to me, but also what my family and the way I was brought up is. So after a while, I realized that, you know, one of my investors who's really smart, has been helping a lot, is Marco Bizzarri. And he was always telling me, and at the beginning, I didn't know what he meant. It's like, you have to understand what your heritage is and how to re-embrace it. And I didn't get it. I thought he wanted me to copy Missoni, but he didn't. And then I understood what it was. And so the curation side of it became key. And the fact that we make, as I was telling you, you know, a lot of carryovers, a lot of, you know, we keep working with the same fabrics, adding pieces. We want to create a modular wardrobe that's built season after season and not like everything new every season, is nicely complemented by a curation that is very rich and changes constantly, which is like life. It's like a real wardrobe, and it's like my aesthetic and the way I see the world and the way I was brought up. So it's not ditching my past. It's actually embracing the true essence of it, in my opinion. And that's how it's freer, going back to your question, because it's more spontaneous. I don't have to forcibly do zigzags.
2: And I think there's a sense of freedom when you look at the clothes as well, because it's the jersey sets like we were speaking about.
3: But that's very much Missoni. You know, jerseys and knitwears and sets and things that you pack easily and dress easily in an effortless way. That's, for me, is the real essence, which is very Macapani as well. But it's free, but it's not like different from what I had been doing or what I had been seeing.
2: But does this focus on freedom and comfort
3: for sure
2: also reflect how you want to dress in this chapter of your life, and also more generally how women want to dress?
3: That's exactly today. The point of it, you know, that's you know, a wardrobe that follows women's lives by making it easier versus you know, a wardrobe constricts them, and that comes first. This is like comes after life. You know, life comes first. And that's very much, again, how my grandma and my mom would dress and how they had started, the effortlessness of it. It's really, really important. I don't think that something that feels very overthought is elegant and chic. So that's really the base of that, of our aesthetic and taste.
1: I mean, it's an incredible feeling walking into the space. As soon as you step in, you feel like you're in a home or like a beautiful salon. There's all these vitrines full of beautiful things and antiques and art, and this gorgeous sofa we're sitting on. I just wondered if you could give us an insight into building this space,
3: yeah,
1: and the concept behind it, because you mentioned hosting, but you really feel enveloped as soon as you cross the threshold.
3: Yeah. So we basically I owned everything that's here. We didn't buy anything because we love researching and thrifting. That's a real passion. That's hence the curation that I was saying is very much part of the heritage. I never saw fashion as only like making items, but it's part of a wider passion into like finding things and looking for beauty and the curiosity, which is in fashion and it's in homeware too. So my mom and my grandma have been buying a lot of things and have warehouses full of things. So when I was building this, I just, you know, my mom has these books with photos of furniture that she keeps in warehouses. And Andrea, who works with me, is, aside from being great at marketing, she's also an architect. So she was very good with like positioning. We chose the items. She also owned the vitrine, my mom, you know, which is pretty
1: amazing. She's really got it bad, hasn't she?
3: She had it. There was a glass missing. We added it. The table, it's a present I got from my grandma years ago, like 15 years ago, but she had it in her house before.
1: This is remarkable, by the way. It's a kind of sort of round or octagonal
3: sort of inlaid.
1: Inlaid in wood. The most beautiful way.
3: And the only thing that we got was the chandelier, because I really thought there should be a chandelier. And there was one I wanted from my grandma, but my sister had taken it. It was a bit of a drama between us. And then, like, I got a message by this friend, and I had forgotten about, I mean, specifically for this, I didn't think about her, but she's a great glass blower, American. She works in Venice, and that was perfect. So it works really well. I'm really happy. This sofa, I had it in so many houses, and I kept upholstering in different. We got it on eBay for like 600 euros, 20 maybe almost years ago. And it was in its original yellow pattern, and then we made it like a very light blue, which was not a good idea with young children. And then now it's in green for this. Yeah, that lamp, which I think is great, was also from my mom's. She gave it to me.
2: So you really hold on to things as a family.
3: Yes.
2: You're big. I mean, Sophie and I are always speaking about collecting and what it means for different
3: people. Huge collectors. I'm actually within that, you know, family playbook. I'm the one who catalogs and releases. You know, some of our family members, I won't name names, but they're hoarders, like in the bad hoarders, different levels. But like, and I, for my peace of mind, I spend my life cataloging it, but like everything from photos, and I do photo albums, to like clothing and all my grandma's archive. And then releasing, I'm able to, not a lot, I still hold on to a lot, but like selling and letting go. So even like the vintage curation now, it's all part of the archive. Some from my grandma's archive, some from my mom. And
1: you're the liberator.
3: I'm the liberator.
2: That was Margherita Missoni, founder of Macapani, speaking to us from her beautiful store, Spazio Macapani.
1: And that brings us to the end of Confect Conversations' inaugural episode. We'll be back next week with more from the gorgeous city of Milan. Thank you to our guest, Margherita Missoni. Our executive producer is Christy O'Grady. It was produced by Lily Austin and edited by Steph Chungu. I'm Sophie Grove.
2: And I'm Natalie Theodosi. Thank you so much for listening.
4: 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You can find more interviews on our website or wherever you get your podcasts. 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

0: Summer Skin from Desire, wrapping things up for this hour, and it wraps everything up from me. Thank you very much for listening. I was very much Guy Delaunay.
1: You're listening to Monocle Radio in association with Chanel Watches. 7 times stronger than steel, the J12 ceramic is unmatched in its resistance to abrasions over time. Yet its greatest strength lies in its softness. Polished with diamond powder, it feels as smooth as silk against the skin. Combined with the Caliber 12.1 manufacturer movement, the exceptional material embodies all the expertise and cutting-edge technology of Chanel watchmaking. An invincible softness that becomes one with whomever wears it. Chanel Watches, official timekeeper of Monocle Radio.
2: It is 2300 in Hong Kong, 1800 in Kyiv, 1600 here in London, and 11 a.m. in Miami. That's the time on Monocle Radio, brought to you by Chanel Watches. Coming to you from Studio One at Midori House in London, I'm Chris Chermak, taking over from Guy Delaunay here on Monocle Radio. In a moment, we'll have what we learned from Andrew Muller, and in just under an hour's time, we'll be looking at the leverage the Houthis' seizing of Bab al-Mandab could give Iran. That's on the Foreign Desk Explainer. At 1800 London time, we'll also be assessing the day's biggest stories with our Friday panel on the Monocle Daily. All that, plus a closer look at some of the day's top stories, some great music coming up as well, as always, still to come here on Monocle Radio. But first, here are the day's main news headlines.

Telecommunications in the Tigray have been disrupted by fighting between regional forces and Ethiopia's national army. A scarcity of cash in the country means many people rely on financial applications to complete transactions, and humanitarian workers are describing the outage as devastating. EU countries have agreed to release 6.6 billion euros of military aid to Ukraine, 3 years after the initiative was stalled by Hungary. The EU's High Representative Kaja Kallas said that Europe will not be intimidated by Russia. This comes after US President Donald Trump granted Ukraine a license to produce Patriot missiles earlier today. The White House television press pool will be resuming coverage of the US president from today after a judge overturned Trump's effort to revoke White House access to three networks. CNN reporter Kirsten Holmes confirmed on air that there will be a presence at the National Archives during Trump's tour with President Xi Jinping of China. This will be the first pool coverage of the Chinese leader's visit to Washington. And Pope Leo has begun a four-day tour of France with a speech at the Élysée Palace before also speaking at UNESCO's headquarters. The pontiff warned against the loss of humanity in the pursuit of paradise built on machines. More than 500,000 people are also expected to attend his mass in central Paris on Sunday. I'm Chris Chermak, and that's the news here on Monocle Radio.

0: A look at a few more headlines from the Wall Street Journal for you. They do have an exclusive put up today on their page from Evan Gershkovich, the journalist who was held in prison in Russia for a number of years. It's an exclusive from his book, which will be released later on this month. Did Putin really think I was a spy? Is the question and headline. Excerpts from the new book, This Cursed Beautiful Land. Evan Gershkovich searches for answers about his arrest while reporting in Russia. You can read that. There's also a story about the robust U.S. economy powering through rate hikes and rising bond yields. According to the Journal, AI-driven growth looks to be resistant to the higher borrowing costs, spooking Treasury investors. Also, the rise of the almost premium credit card, higher annual fees on top-tier cards have led to a reshuffling of the market, with cards just below that level targeting the not quite rich enough, it says here. And also, as you heard in the headlines, the China visit continues. Five takeaways from Trump's Washington summit with Xi. The Journal has that too. The visit, heavy on ceremony, light on results, concealing major disagreements between the two nations on everything from trade, technology, and Beijing's support for Iran. You can read those stories on the Wall Street Journal's site. You can also sign up to our own daily newsletter that is the Monocle Minute. Head over to monocle.com/minute. Now, though, as it is Friday here on Monocle Radio, it's time to join Andrew Muller to find out what we learned this week.
1: We learned this week that it is still richly amusing when the wrong Korean anthem gets played at international sporting events. And if you think it isn't richly amusing, you're wrong, and we have solicited the opinion of a panel of sagacious experts to confirm that, in fact, it is.
2: There are definitely funny aspects to it.
3: It made me laugh.
4: I think I made a knee slapper if I do say so myself.
1: We learned this, or really relearned this, at the ongoing Asian Games in Japan shortly before South Korea's men's hockey team took the field against Bangladesh, steeled themselves to give the South Korean anthem a gukka, some proper welly, and instead heard this. That being a gukka, the North Korean anthem. A gukka, tomato, tomato, and we may be on the verge of figuring out how this mistake keeps being made. We learned anyway that South Korea's hockeyists were not untowardly perturbed and went out and belted Bangladesh 5-0. And in fairness anyway, it's much funnier when this sort of error is perpetrated in the other direction, as North Korea is more easily and theatrically upset, as they were back in 2012, for instance.
5: The North Korean women's football team refused to come onto the pitch after the South Korean flag was mistakenly displayed beside the players' names on the big screen.
1: We note, incidentally, that this coming Sunday, North Korea will play Spain in the final of the Under-20 Women's World Cup, presently occurring in Poland. So if any of the organisers are listening, not only do they have an opportunity

0: You're listening to Monocle Radio.
1: In Brisbane, for we learned that said events will not be occurring in Brisbane as such, but on the Fitzroy River as it flows through the Queensland settlement of Rockhampton, and that some location-specific reservations about this venue had been advanced.
2: Concerns have ranged from the flow of the river, the course distance, the presence of crocodiles, and a shortage of accommodation.
1: Could we back up to item three there?
2: The presence of crocodiles.
1: We learned that, yes, aside from the capricious currents and subpar hotels, the Fitzroy River is populated by prehistoric carnivores weighing in excess of a ton and a half and capable by some accounts of swimming at a faster clip than humans can paddle. So we learned that we can anticipate some pretty quick times in 2032, and in the shorter term that we can, of course, expect absolute magic from Monocle's producers as they conjure the sound of, let's say, men's quadruple skulls straining to outrun a colossal snapping reptile.

0: But sticking with the subject of immense, ungainly lizard brain swamp creatures, we learned that US President Donald Trump's plans for doing to Washington, D.C. what he has already done to the Oval Office, i.e. remaking it in the fashion of Liza Minnelli's bathroom, were advancing, specifically where his dearly coveted triumphal arch was concerned.
1: Oh, no.
0: You barely comprehend the half of it. We learned that what, from plans thus far released, may appear to the untrained eye to be merely a gaudy, tacky cross between Saddam Hussein's victory arch and an ornament which might have adorned Liberace's piano, will be so very much more.
2: The president says his proposed 250-foot-tall arch, directly across from Arlington National Cemetery, will be used to store ammunition, drones, and even serve as a sniper's post.
0: Which would, we grant, sound perhaps somewhat alarming were it being built by a leader with any record whatsoever of threatening, inciting, or rewarding violence against his own nation's people or institutions when he doesn't get what he wants. But in the specific instance of President Donald J. Trump, or law-abiding Don, as he is so very regularly known, there is clearly nothing to worry about. We learned, however, what there is to worry about. You have, we solemnly promise, no idea. We learned from one of the president's fellow Republicans, specifically Tommy Tuberville, former head coach at Ole Miss, Auburn, Texas Tech, and Cincinnati, now fulfilling the dual senior senator and village idiot role for the folk of Alabama, of the menace posed by people who derive sexual pleasure from dressing up as animals, serving as air crew.
3: Many airline pilots, flight attendants, and air traffic controllers are part of the furry community.
0: We learned that this hitherto little discussed hazard, little discussed, to be clear, because it isn't happening, and if it is, who cares, so long as the goddamn thing takes off on time and has our luggage in the hold, was greatly troubling the senator.
3: Lord help us. It's terrifying when you think about this.
0: Is it? Is it, though? As long as we're just inventing stuff, surely it is more terrifying to think about 4EG, 100-meter-tall alien space lizards bringing down overflying planes with jets of flame launched from their eyes. Big hello to all our listeners in the furry community. Incidentally, no judgment here.
4: Hello!
0: Anyway, crack on, Senator. This is just solid gold.
3: When you walk onto a commercial flight, it's possible that the pilot flying your plane could have a deranged fetish of dressing up like an animal.
0: And yet, you just have. We learned mostly that the senator had arguably, as a younger man, started too many games for the Southern Arkansas mule riders without wearing a helmet. For Monocle Radio, I'm Andrew Muller.
5: Thank you, Andrew. That was what we learned. More from Andrew in just a couple of hours at 1800 London time. He'll be live from right here at Midori House with the Monocle Daily. We've also got the foreign disc.

0: Explainer coming up at the top of the next hour. Music until then with me, Chris Chermak, after this.
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0: 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First up from Brazil, this is Marina Senna.

0: The Spanish-American singer Sofia La Fuente there with El Silencio, Horse Girl from Germany, before that with River Runs Free. 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
0: 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This is Paradis, their version, Toi et Moi.

0: way it goes. My therapist told me that I should tell you the truth, and you're still angry. So sometimes I feel like I still should have lied. I tell you the truth because I care, but I also lie to you because I care. But if I tell you the truth, I guess I can sleep better at night. But then it looks like I don't care because I'm telling you the truth. I mean, I guess I'm just not a... Everybody hates when they get to that part when they realize that I don't want to tell you I don't care, but if it seems like I don't care, it doesn't mean I don't care. It just looks like I don't care. Because my emotions have been sanded off. I live in LA, sweetie. What do you expect?
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1: You are listening to Monocle Radio in association with Chanel Watches. The strength of the Calibre 12.1 manufacture movement lies in its uncompromising robustness. Yet it is the infinite smoothness with which it delivers the seconds that guarantees the J12's flawless chronometric precision. Visible behind is a perfectly circular oscillating weight and 191 meticulously assembled components reflecting the prowess of the Calibre 12.1, the embodiment of Chanel's watchmaking excellence with understated strength. Chanel Watches, official timekeeper of Monocle Radio.
0: It is midnight in Kuala Lumpur, 1800 in Zurich, 1700 here in London, and midday in Toronto. That's the time on Monocle Radio, brought to you by Chanel Watches. Coming to you from our studios at Midori House in London, I'm Chris Chermak with you here on Monocle Radio for another few hours. Plenty still to come this afternoon and early evening. In just a moment, we'll have the latest Foreign Desk Explainer. And in an hour's time, we'll be live from right here at Midori House, unpacking the day's biggest stories on the Monocle Daily. It is Friday. That means it includes our quiz, our weekly quiz with Rob Bound. We'll also have Monocle on Culture. Rob Bound will be back for that at 2000 London time. That is all up ahead here on Monocle Radio. But first, here are the day's main news headlines. Telecommunications in the Tigray have been disrupted by fighting between regional forces and Ethiopia's national army. A scarcity of cash in the country means many people rely on financial applications to complete transactions, and humanitarian workers are describing the outage as devastating. EU countries have agreed to release 6.6 billion euros of military aid to Ukraine, 3 years after the initiative was stalled by Hungary. The EU's High Representative Kaja Kallas said that Europe will not be intimidated by Russia. This comes after US President Donald Trump granted Ukraine a license to produce Patriot missiles earlier today. The White House television press pool will be resuming coverage of the U.S. president from today after a judge overturned Trump's effort to revoke White House access to three networks. CNN reporter Kirsten Holmes confirmed on air that there will be a presence at the National Archives during Trump's tour with President Xi Jinping of China. This will be the first pool coverage of the Chinese leader's visit to Washington. And Pope Leo has begun a four-day tour of France with a speech at the Élysée Palace before also speaking at UNESCO's headquarters. The pontiff warned against the loss of humanity in the pursuit of paradise built on machines. More than 500,000 people are also expected to attend his mass in central Paris on Sunday. I'm Chris Chermak, and that's the news here on Monocle Radio.

0: A look at some more stories from Politico's European edition. Russia said these foreigners would not have to fight, and then it sent them to the front lines. A look at one wounded Peruvian escaping and making his way home. A sort of profile out of Peru for the story of one individual who was forced to fight by Russia on Politico's website. Also, a bit of, as you heard in the headlines, Pope Leo calling for dialogue as France's populist forces eye power. At the Élysée, for more on his speech, he defended freedom of conscience without naming the far right. This is as the front runner in the presidential elections next year. Marine Le Pen has revived a proposed headscarf ban. The Pope weighing into lots of hot button topics during his trip to France. Also, the U.S. push to flood Balkans with American gas has sparked European concerns. Increasing gas dependency in EU candidate countries could undermine climate goals. That is the fear of officials in Brussels. Those are some of the stories from Politico's European edition. You can also sign up to our own daily newsletter, The Monocle Minute, or stay tuned and listen to The Monocle Daily coming up at the top of the next hour. For now, though, here on Monocle Radio, it is time to look at the hoodies in the Foreign Desk Explainer.
1: The Foreign Desk Explainer has, as an institution, explained the Houthis at least once before. Back in December 2023, in Explainer number 397, still on our website and so forth, we took a look at why the Yemen-based militants had embarked on a deeply annoying campaign of rocketing shipping proceeding through the Bab al-Mandab Strait, the pinch point between the Gulf of Aden and the Red Sea, through which all vessels travelling through the Suez Canal must pass. At the time, it was seen as a gesture of support for Hamas, as Gaza endured the early stages of Israel's vengeance for the massacre of October 7th, 2023. The headline of this campaign was the Houthi seizure of Galaxy Leader, an Israeli-owned, Japanese-operated vehicle carrier. The Houthis parked it in Hodeidah and turned it into a sort of tourist attraction, not that Yemen gets many tourists, what with one thing and another. The 25-strong crew were held hostage for more than a year, and the ship itself was bombed by the US Air Force in March 2025 and by the Israeli Air Force a few months later. It is now reported partially sunk. Anyway, Explainer number 397 ran briskly through the Houthis' history and what their overall thing is. They're a Zaydi tribe from Yemen, Zaydi being an offshoot of Shia Islam, and for the last couple of decades have functioned as an Iranian proxy and de facto government of maybe a quarter of Yemen, including the capital, Sana'a, and an inconvenient chunk of the coastline of the Bab al-Mandab. The Houthis have held on to this despite the recurrent efforts of the militaries of countries including, but not limited to, the United States, Israel, Saudi Arabia, and the United Arab Emirates. The Houthis have developed and or been gifted by Iran reasonably serious capabilities. Their drones and missiles have reached targets in Saudi Arabia, Israel, and the UAE. And the Houthis now appear to be on the march. Over the last few weeks, the Houthis, with the assistance of their good friends in Iran's Islamic Revolutionary Guard Corps, have launched their biggest offensive in nearly a decade, taking territory along a front of more than 100 kilometres. They have seized from Yemeni government forces still more of Yemen's Red Sea coast, including the Kabub Mountains, a potentially valuable redoubt, the island of Perim at the narrowest point of the Bab al-Mandab, and the strategic port of Mocha. Fun fact, Mocha was

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1: End with a missile strike on King Khalid International Airport near Riyadh. The question of what the Houthis want is pretty simply answered. It's what Iran wants, which right now is the fabulous strategic prize of de facto jurisdiction over both the Strait of Hormuz, gateway to the Persian Gulf, and the Bab al-Mandab Strait, portal to the Suez Canal. If you control both of those, you control about a fifth of the world's oil and liquefied natural gas trade and about a third of global container traffic. You can, more or less at whim, spike global energy prices, tank global stock markets, and generally sow chaos and panic to all four corners. If you are a friendless theocratic revolutionary movement with a grudge against almost everybody, this is arguably way more fun than vaguely threatening to build or even actually possessing a nuclear weapon. It also puts the Houthis and/or Iran within even easier striking distance of the Horn of Africa. The seizure of Perim Island puts them just 20 kilometers by sea from Djibouti, a journey that thousands of Yemenis fleeing recent fighting have already made. If the Houthis and/or Iran wish to escalate matters further, tiny Djibouti is the definition of a target-rich environment, hosting French, Italian, American, Japanese, and Chinese military facilities, and Turkish and Emirati and many other commercial interests. All of which further illustrates the scale of the misjudgment made by the United States in attacking Iran in February with barely a plan A, never mind a plan B or beyond. By way of comparison, the Suez Crisis of 1956, before now the benchmark against which unnecessary, complacent and hubristic military endeavours in the Middle East were measured, was over in barely a week, ironically because a Republican president of the United States correctly perceived the whole thing as idiotic. But none of which answers the question of what, if anything, might be done about the situation now. Saudi Arabia, as noted already, has swung into action but has turned around to find its allies staring at their shoes, feigning distraction by pigeons and so forth. Pakistan and Turkey, Saudi Arabia's partners in the new Mecca Defence Pact signed amid great ballyhoo last month, do not seem terrifically keen to get directly involved. The United States has thus far declined Saudi Arabia's request that it put some planes in the air. The UK has agreed to deploy one Royal Air Force air-to-air refueling tanker out of Cyprus to top up Saudi combat aircraft undertaking what are coyly referred to as defensive sorties. The trouble is, or is going to be, that while it may be that the United States and Iran have caused the problem is nevertheless everybody's. And if steaming into Yemen and conclusively settling the Houthis' hash was a straightforward undertaking, it would have been done already and some years ago. For Monocle Radio, I'm Andrew Muller.
2: 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That was the Foreign Desk Laner. Andrew is back at the top of the hour, live from right here at Midori House with the Monocle Daily. But until then, you've got me, Chris Chermak, with music.
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After.

0: Raise your hands in the air for Norli and KKV there, the Swedish group with a Monaco Radio classic. Adele and Robin with Courage. 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
0: Welcome back to Monaco Radio. The actress and occasional singer here, Anne Hathaway. This is a track from Mother Mary. It's Burial.

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0: Julia Mestre there, taking us to 1800 here in London. Andrew Muller is standing by to take us live. This is the Monocle Daily coming up.
1: 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Inspired by racing yachts, the J12 reconnects with its original inspiration and its original world, water. Both immensely soothing and peaceful, yet capable of unlimited strength. It is this breadth, balance, and singularity that define the intrinsic values of the first unisex sports watch by Chanel. A sensory icon designed to transcend horizons that has shaped the world of watchmaking for more than a quarter of a century. Chanel Watches, official timekeeper of Monocle Radio.
2: It's 2 a.m. in Pyongyang, 1900 in Zurich, 1800 here in London, and midday in Montgomery. That's the time on Monocle Radio, brought to you by Chanel Watches. How much more neutral could Switzerland possibly get? Why it is better to be a hammer than a Horniman or a Bimpert? And is your flight being piloted by a furry? I'm Andrew Muller. The Monocle Daily starts now. Hello and welcome to the Monocle Daily, coming to you from our studios here at Midori House in London. I'm Andrew Muller. Our special guest Benno Zog will look ahead to Switzerland's imminent referendum on whether to become even more neutral. Plus, Rob Bound will join us for the weekly daily quiz, and we'll have our regular assessment of what we've learned. Stay tuned, all that and more coming up right here on the Monocle Daily. This is the Monocle Daily. I'm Andrew Muller, and I'm joined first of all today by Benno Zog, Head of Strategy and International Affairs in Security Policy at the Swiss Federal Department of Defence. Relatively familiar voice on Monocle Radio. Benno, welcome to Midori House. I don't think I have seen you since we were last in a strange upstairs bar in Zurich eating cheese and being berated by multiple accordionists.
3: As it happens in Zurich, that's exactly my last memory. Good to be here. In a much more professional setting.
2: Well, let's talk about your professional setting before we get into the topic du jour, which is this weekend's referendum. Head of Strategy and International Affairs and Security Policy at the Swiss Federal Department of Defence. That is a punchy job title.
3: It's a mouthful.
2: I don't know how you get it all on one business card, but what does that actually involve day in, day out? Because obviously, in some respects, the idea that Switzerland has a Department of Defence seems somewhat counterintuitive, given your country's centuries of obdurate neutrality.
3: Well, there we already have it. That's actually exactly not the case, particularly because Switzerland is neutral, meaning it's not in any defence alliance when it comes to its defence. In the end, it mostly relies on its own capabilities. It actually has an army. It's had an army for a long time, and it even has a conscription army. Mm-hmm. So a system, a model many states in Europe are actually reintroducing, as in the model of citizen soldiers, of people mostly being civilians, but also being able to be called up in times of potential armed conflict.
2: So that does put into context this weekend's referendum, because is it being inaccurate to suggest that the proposition being put to Switzerland's people is, should we be even more neutral?
3: I understand where you're coming from. I think it goes to a question of, there isn't a binary of neutral and not neutral. Mm. If you're a neutral state, and Switzerland has been a permanent neutral state for more than a century, also accepted by international law and following international law, this obviously doesn't entail that neutrality, the status, immediately determines exactly what your behavior in, let's say, foreign or security policy is. It means you have to define that within mm-hmm. certain restrictions. And these restrictions, or let's call it the core of neutrality, they are clear and they're not actually debated, not in this referendum either, which means, for example, that you do not attack another state. Mm-hmm. You do not allow the attack of another state through your territory, or you don't support it. That also means you don't enter into any military alliances. And ideally, of course, you are able to defend yourself and make sure that your territory, let's say, isn't abused to attack any other state. And that's more or less the core of it all. And besides that, or within, let's say, that framework, Switzerland has always defined its foreign and security policy depending on the circumstances. And this has meant over the century or over the centuries that there have been different interpretations of neutrality, how Switzerland acted on the international stage, to what extent Switzerland has cooperated with other states or alliances, even in military affairs, without, of course, entering any defence alliances, because that's prevented by the law of neutrality.
2: So what if this proposition was to get up this weekend, and I understand that polls suggest it probably won't, but what would actually change? What do the advocates of this proposition want to be different?
3: Mm-hmm. This initiative, which is what anyone in Switzerland collecting 100,000 signatures can ask, a vote on a specific proposal to amend the constitution, this initiative has four articles. Two of them are more or less just enshrining the status quo, as in Switzerland is permanently neutral. It is armed, so it has an army. Mm-hmm. And Switzerland uses neutrality to support peace or peace endeavours. Then there are two articles that actually make a change and would make a change if the initiative passes. And they would limit or, let's say, restrict the current policy of the Swiss government and the policy that's been in place for decades. One stipulates that Switzerland would thus henceforward only be able to cooperate with military alliances when it is under attack or when an attack on Switzerland is imminent.
2: So you wouldn't be able to participate in foreign interventions, peacekeeping forces, that kind of thing?
3: There exactly it starts. How exactly to interpret that? Because, of course, Switzerland currently cooperates with military alliances, the likes of NATO, and one could count the European Union to an extent there as well. But it participates, of course, as a neutral. It doesn't participate in any armed interventions, but it may observe exercises, it may send certain staff officers to NATO structures to understand each other, to exchange about technology, defense doctrine, and the likes. When it comes to peacekeeping, for example, Switzerland's most largest peacekeeping contingent is in Kosovo, around 200 to 300 troops, depending on the year, under NATO flag. That's a NATO-mandated mission, but with a UN mandate in the back, and that's what allows Switzerland to participate. And the question is, of course, let's say, does this count as cooperating with a military alliance? And it's not quite clear because, of course, such a mission also serves, let's say, reinforcing cooperation, understanding each other better. And when it comes to the ultimate case of actually armed attack, then such qualities or such contacts may actually serve the defence of a country like Switzerland. So we're already in a partial grey zone. So were this initiative to pass, even though it currently doesn't look like it, one would have to look really closely and would really have to go by case to case to see what would still be possible and what wouldn't. And that's already where it starts. I think, according to the Swiss government, the initiative would make it fairly hard to delineate what is still possible and what isn't in terms of international cooperation related to defence and international military alliances. And that already adds uncertainty to the kind of cooperation and security policy that Switzerland has in times that are ripe with uncertainty already.
2: I mean, how much in Switzerland generally of an absolutely rigorous

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1: Has enacted robust sanctions in times of war, and this for a neutral state may create certain difficulties because then sanctions are against one state and not against the other, and that can be very robust. And Switzerland has taken its time to decide whether this is possible for a neutral state. But for the past decades, ever since joining the UN, it's been very clear if international sanctions are endorsed, if there's one victim of an attack that is against international law, the like of Ukraine as well. Mm-hmm. Sanctions.
2: Because Switzerland did participate in
1: exactly.
2: those sanctions.
1: Switzerland is not indifferent to that whatsoever. Exactly. Particularly because we're a small state and because neutrality alone doesn't protect us, we rely on international norms and rules to be upheld. And that has clearly meant that Ukraine, as the victim, is the victim of Russian aggression, and Switzerland has enacted all of the European Union's economic sanctions against Russia, and for example also against Iran for its military support of Russia in that war. And there we come to the last article of this initiative. If the initiative passes, such sanctions that aren't enacted by the UN, and those are very rare these mm-hmm. days because the UN is blocked for the reasons we know too well, none such sanctions could be adopted by Switzerland anymore, including sanctions against Russia for its attack on Ukraine. And this would obviously create a problem, and this would be a massive change of Switzerland's current policy.
2: So just finally and briefly, would it be fair to say that Switzerland's government generally is kind of hoping this one doesn't pass?
1: The Swiss government is very firm on that. This initiative would be detrimental to our own foreign and security policy interests. Cooperation with the likes of NATO, with our neighbouring states who are mostly in NATO, serves our own defence capabilities. It serves efforts in Europe for stability and for security. And sanctions help restrict an aggressor in a war of aggression. And that's why Switzerland adopted them. Not being able to do so, and thus having a more strict, a more rigid interpretation of neutrality in our constitution, would be detrimental. It would limit the room for manoeuvre mm-hmm. for our government to change its policy depending on circumstances, still all within the core of neutrality. So the position is very clear.
2: Ben Hozorg, thank you for joining us. 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

0: You are listening to The Daily with me, Andrew Muller, and back after it wasn't here last week, unless it was here last week and other people did it. And if they did, I wasn't listening, so who cares? It's the Monocle Daily Weekly Quiz, and joining me for that is Rob Bound. Rob, were you here last week?
1: I wasn't here last week at all, Andrew. Of course I wasn't.
0: So what did they
1: I'm
0: do?
1: I'm faithful to the format, and its host.
0: What did they do last week? Was there just 15 minutes of silence?
1: Yeah, the audio test card came up. You're listening to Monocle Radio. Well, just kept on saying over and over. It's good.
0: Anyway, we are back, and it is time for the quiz. I will reacquaint listeners with the rules just as soon as we are done with the annoying theme music. Starting to grow on me, you know. I like the little sort of like waka waka waka guitar there, yeah. But it fades out on.
1: I think
0: the wah wah pedal. We don't hear enough of that anymore.
1: This could be the Flaming Zoos walk on music.
0: It could. Yeah. Anyway, so the rules to bring everybody back up to speed are: Rob and I ask each other three multiple choice questions in turn, pertaining at some level to events of the preceding week. Obviously, the winner is the one with the highest score out of three. It's almost always me.
1: And I've been playing my under-11s team against the Australia's 90s 11. I think it's time I've turned up to the crease.
0: This week, as I understand it, for continuity reasons, our producer, Christy, was trying to explain earlier, I have to go first. Christy, is that right? Just wave if that's right.
1: Okay.
0: It's right. Christy says that's right. I have to go first. So, my first question to you, Rob.
1: I'm ready.
0: This week is this. What did US President Donald Trump, speaking at the United Nations, attempt to rename artificial intelligence, or AI? Does President Trump now wish to refer to it as A, superintelligence, or SI, B, phenomenal intelligence, or PI, C, tremendous intelligence, or TI, or D, fantastic intelligence, or FI. Donald

0: Trump earnestly wishes to rename artificial intelligence one of those four things. I'm not making this up. He has issued edicts insisting that all US government sources, instead of talking about AI, talk about what?
1: And I wish I'd been, I wish I had my finger on the news pulse this weekend. I've been.
0: It is just
1: been
0: as
1: in a
0: well
1: lot of places,
0: Rob,
1: not much in the papers of pages of a newspaper. I think so. I think super's kind of very much on the tip of his tongue. Nonetheless, I'm going fantastic. I don't think phenomenal is in his sort of in his repertoire. I think it's kind of it's easily fluffable. I'm tempted to say super, it's simple, but I'm going fantastic. Fantastic intelligence. Let's go fantastic. D, fantastic.
0: You have done that thing, Rob, which is the most annoying thing anybody ever does in a pub quiz, which is writes down the correct answer, then goes, no, actually, that can't be it, scribbles it out and writes in the other thing. It is a super intelligence, and here is the president explaining it in his characteristically coherent fashion.
2: From this point forward, all of United States documents and hopefully the world's will be changed to use the much more accurate term super as opposed to artificial. So it's super intelligence. In other words, welcome to the new world of super intelligence dash SI. SI. Let's see if that goes. It sounds much better. It is much better, and it's much more accurate. Let's see if I have any power. Maybe I do, and maybe I don't. We're going to find out pretty soon.
0: I think he was trying to be funny there. Did you like the bit where he read out the dash?
1: Yes, I like that bit. I'm fed up with talking myself out of the right answer here.
0: Yeah.
1: It happens every week, Andrew.
0: It does.
1: Okay, you ready for your first question?
0: Oh, I am.
1: This week, Japan was celebrating the victories of primary school pupil Yuki Kurehara in the esports section of the Asian Games. The 11-year-old beat competitors three times his age in Puyo Puyo, a puzzle game that's a bit like Tetris. To what preparation does young Kurehara-chan attribute his success? Is it A, staying up all night before a competition reading heroic manga stories? Is it B, eating double helpings of eel for breakfast the morning before a big match? C, despite requiring powerful reading glasses, he removes them before a competition to place him in a more zen state to play the game? Or D, employing his mum as a hand masseur to prime his digits before a big match?
0: How old is he?
1: He's 11.
0: 11. He's going to be a big hit with the ladies in 7 or 8 years. I'm not convinced that eating eel for breakfast makes you a better video game player. Which one was the glasses one?
1: That's C.
0: C. I'm going with C. It's the glasses. No.
1: They say that eating fish is good for the brain, don't they?
0: Is it the eel?
1: And the eel. He eats double helpings of eel for breakfast the morning before a big, big match. Or to quote the Japan Times, Kurehara says his favourite food is eel and his win rate is better, quotes, if he eats it before a contest.
0: It's nil-nil. Two swings and two misses.
1: Yep.
0: So question two for you, Rob, is this.
1: Thanks.
0: The Oxford English Dictionary this week added more than a dozen words which have long been part of the colloquial lexicon in the Caribbean region. Which of the following is entirely invented, or which of the following is not actually one of those words? Is it A, hammer, H-A-M-M-A, a Bermudian word meaning friend? Is it B, horneman, a Trinidadian word for a fellow known for being faithless? Is it C, yakka, Y-A-K-K-A, an Antiguan word for notably heavy labour? Or is it D, bimpert, a Bermudian word meaning idiot?
1: Three
0: of those are genuine additions to the OED this week from the Caribbean colloquial lexicon.
1: I think the first two are real. I think the Bermudian, the Barbadian word, yeah, hammer for mate.
0: Bermudian for word meaning mate, friend, compadre, etc.
1: I feel like I think that's true. Horniman.
0: Horniman's
1: brilliant.
0: It's fabulous.
1: It's a fabulous portmanteau word. Can it be true? I think it's easier than saying those two words separately. I just like it too much for it not to be true. Yakka is hard labour.
0: Mm-hmm.
1: And what's the third one? The fourth one?
0: Bimpert. B-I-M-P-E-R-T, meaning idiot.
1: Yeah, I think that doesn't sound like a Caribbean word. Therefore, I feel like it probably is one. I'm going with yakka for hard labour.
0: Yes. It was a semi-falsehood because yakka, usually heard in the context of hard yakka, is an Australian term for notably heavy labour. It comes from the indigenous southern Queensland language Yagara. For e.g., the use of the word yakka in a phrase or saying, you might say of a fellow Australian who talks rather than does, that they are all yak and no yakka.
1: That's excellent.
0: Rob, you have the lead.
1: That's unbelievable. And that thing, we didn't reference the hardest working man in rock and roll, Mick Jagger. Anyway, do you want question two?
0: After that, no, not really. but all right.
1: Research by The Economist this week scrutinised AI usage in political discourse, and it revealed that Australian-Canadian MPs are the most prolific users of AI to craft party lines. However, MPs from neither country have yet to make an AI-authored mega-gaffe in the style of that of Rob Jetten, Prime Minister of the Netherlands, who earlier this month was found to have used AI to write social media posts about emotive subject matter. Which one of the following things did he not use AI to write a message about? So which one of these messages is false? This is Rob Jetten, Prime Minister of the Netherlands. A commemoration of those who lost their lives when Malaysian Airlines Flight 17 was shot down by Russian forces in 2014. B, a post to offer solidarity with the people of Ukraine. C, an apology from the Dutch government to the people of the Maluku Islands for the behaviour of Dutch soldiers. Sorry, I put on my Dutch accent there. Dutch soldiers following Indonesian independence. Or D, a message commiserating Mathieu van der Poel, the star Dutch cyclist who had a big crash at this year's Tour de France. Which of those four is false?
0: So, three of them he actually used
1: three
0: AI.
1: Three of those he used AI.
0: See, that's appalling. I mean, that is genuinely appalling.
1: And
0: right
1: one
0: there.
1: one of them is false, and he didn't use AI. No one used AI because it doesn't exist.
0: Because it didn't exist. I think because I'm going to go with the bathos option. I think he sat down and sweated blood to type out an appropriately prime ministerial message of condolence to a felled cyclist and completely phoned in the rest of it. So I'm going with D.
1: Yes. Can you imagine? Yeah, but so, you know, that Malaysia MH17, get AI to do it. Ukraine.
0: I know that this is supposed to be an interregnum of levity for Chris, Rob. I'm genuinely appalled and scandalised by
1: it. It's pretty scandalised, isn't it? And he wrote a book, Rob Jetten, called...
0: Did he write it?
1: Well, exactly. Called Hoe Het Wel Kan, which translates to How It's Possible, How to Do It. Which rails against AI as well, as has his party, the D66 party, has said that the EU needs to be very clear on what's AI and what's not. He has doubled down and said, so what? I meant it. In terms of, I meant the emotion, if not the words. So there you go. So it's 1-1, Andrew.
0: It is 1-1.
1: It's rather annoying. I can't believe you got...
0: It is 1-1, and I am genuinely scandalised, which doesn't happen all that often. So we have one question each still to go, right?
1: Yeah.
0: So, okay, my next question to you is this, Rob. Tomorrow, we'll see the year's greatest annual sporting event contested. It is, of course, the grand final of the Australian Football League. This year, it will be between the Brisbane Lions and the Fremantle Dockers. Earlier today, at the grand final parade through the streets of Melbourne, Brisbane star midfielder, two-time premiership captain and dual Brownlow medalist Lachie Neale was booed by the crowd.
3: Good evening and welcome to a special Grand Final Eve edition of 7 News, where there's major drama on the eve of the biggest game of the year.
4: Lachie Neale has been booed by fans in ugly scenes at the Grand Final parade.
0: Ugly scenes, Robert. This is literally headline news.
1: That's brilliant.
0: In Australia, just to lend some...
1: What's Lachie done?
0: Well, that's the question.
1: Okay.
0: That is literally the question. Why was he booed? Was it A, because he has spent much of the year embroiled in a shabby personal scandal, including the revelation that he cheated on his wife with her best friend, among allegedly others? Is it B, because he's been permitted to play in the grand final after a dubious appeal to league authorities following his suspension for belting an opponent in the previous match? is at sea because he has openly touted his services for next season to other clubs, notably Collingwood, who everybody hates, especially in Victoria, where they are regarded as having both Manchester United's sense of entitlement and Millwall's persecution complex? Or is it D, because he used to play for Fremantle, Brisbane's opponents tomorrow, and after changing clubs, made remarks which Fremantle fans interpreted as belittling and patronising? He said he wouldn't have gone to Brisbane if he didn't think they were going to be successful, implying, therefore, that he didn't think Fremantle were. So, was okay, he booed right. because A, yeah. he cheated on his wife, B, he's kind of finagled his way into this match when he should have been suspended or was suspended, C, because he's thought about playing for Collingwood, or D, because he used to play for Fremantle and made belittling remarks when he left?
1: Okay, so I'm going to try and work this out because a lot rests on this. I'm inclined to head towards answer D, because I feel like as a sports fan, that's the kind of thing that everybody hates. I think this kind of speaking down thing is always sticks in the craw, and I think we've got human misdemeanor as human as misinterpreted perhaps as human quality. Mm-hmm. Similarly for B. C, I think everyone hates Collingwood, might be too much for cliche, so I'm going with D. He's sort of punching down, expecting Fremantle not to be good.
0: It was B.
1: Nothing sacred.
0: He was cleared to play in tomorrow's game after, I promise you, an absolutely bizarre appeal. His defence pretty much consisted of the line, "Oh, go on, let him off. He really wants to play," and they did. However, you weren't entirely wrong, because all four things are, in fact, things Lachie Neale has said or done. But I think the particular ire among the fans is the thought that he belted somebody last week, he was suspended, and basically is just being allowed to play because he's a massive superstar.
1: Yeah.
0: And the league wants all eyes on the game.
1: So where do you stand on this, the booing of Lachie Neale?
0: Did
1: he have it coming to him?
0: But I don't actually care all that much. I'll be watching as a neutral, so I guess I kind of want him to play.
1: Okay, all right. So I can rescue a draw if you get this one wrong, basically.
0: Yeah, I think
1: which
0: that's
1: is a slightly
0: right.
1: negative way of framing it, but nonetheless.
0: If I get this right, I win.
1: Yes, well,
0: again.
1: That's...
0: Okay, excellent.
1: All right, question three. Recently, motorists have been flocking to the Half Moon service station in Saratoga, New York, to fill up with gas. They've been drawn particularly by the 20% discount that applies if they do what? A, sing or mime along to the In Fact It's a Gas part of Jumpin' Jack Flash by the Rolling Stones. B, perform their signature dance routine. C, hold the nozzle and recite their favourite gun-toting film scene. For example, Al Pacino's Say Hello to My Little Friend bit in Scarface, or Samuel L. Jackson's I will strike down upon thee speech from Pulp Fiction. Or D, pull their trousers down to reveal a flash of buttock flesh, therefore promoting the half moon of the gas station's name on social media. Is it, Andrew, A, B, C, or D that will get you a 20% discount at the Half Moon petrol station, gas station in Saratoga, New York State?
0: I'm going to go ahead and rule out the half moon thing, because that sounds a bit too much like a Rob Boundism, and also a bit too much like it might get your customers arrested. So that's out.
1: Do you know the specifics of public indecency and decency or lack thereof in New York State?
0: I've never had cause to look them up, Rob. Have you? That's possibly a story for off air. The gunslinging monologue with the nozzle, I do very much like, but again, I can see that if you are the proprietor of a petrol station, that could conceivably cause more problems than it solves, especially if people hit the trigger and start distributing extremely flammable liquid about the gaff.
1: Well, I think they can only do that when the person in the kiosk presses the button, can't they? But okay.
0: The thing about miming the Jumping Jack Flash, it's a gas. I mean, that would track well on social media, wouldn't it? I think it might be a bit too cute. Which was the one where they instead do a dance routine? So I think that strikes me as a bit more inclusive, open to all.
1: They can simply perform their favourite dance routine.
0: Which one was that?
1: That was B.
0: I'm going B. Once again.
1: I think I slightly overwrote that one, didn't I? Damn it.
0: You kind of did.
1: Damn it.
0: But they were absolutely outstanding options.
1: Yeah, thank you very much. I kind of thought you might go for C, but then I think you might thought that was more Texan, more cowboyish and, you know, Western or, wannabe Western.
0: I mean, I've been to upcountry New York State. There's some pockets of humanity up there. It gets a bit rugged.
1: Yeah, rugged.
0: Indeed, but Rob,
1: It was too boring to watch people dancing because that is literally watching people dance on the radio. Would you like to play us out from the quiz and to celebrate your victory? A very good pop song.
0: I would.
1: Shall we have it?
0: Have it.

0: Thanks to Rob Bound as he limps off with another participation trophy. You are listening to The Daily with me, Andrew Muller. Finally on today's show, it's time for our regular tabulation of what we know now that we did not know 7 days ago. We learned this week that it is still richly amusing when the wrong Korean anthem gets played at international sporting events. And if you think it isn't richly amusing, you're wrong, and we have solicited the opinion of a panel of sagacious experts to confirm that, in fact, it is.
1: There are definitely funny aspects to it.
2: It made me laugh.
3: I found it very funny.
4: If I do say so myself.
0: We learned this, or really relearned this, at the ongoing Asian Games in Japan shortly before South Korea's men's hockey team took the field against Bangladesh, steeled themselves to give the South Korean anthem a gukka, some proper welly, and instead heard this. That being a gukka, the North Korean anthem. A gukka, tomato, tomato, and we may be on the verge of figuring out how this mistake keeps being made. We learned anyway that South Korea's hockeyists were not untowardly perturbed and went out and belted Bangladesh 5-0. And in fairness anyway, it's much funnier when this sort of error is perpetrated in the other direction, as North Korea is more easily and theatrically upset, as they were back in 2012, for instance.
5: The North Korean women's football team refused to come onto the pitch after the South Korean flag was mistakenly displayed beside the players' names on the big screen.
0: We note, incidentally, that this coming Sunday, North Korea will play Spain in the final of the Under-20 Women's World Cup, presently occurring in Poland. So if any of the organisers are listening, not only do they have an opportunity to contribute still further to the general merriment, but they'd be massively helping us write next week's monologue. Here's the track you'll need. But sticking with the subject of making international sporting competition more entertaining to the neutral observer, we learned that it might be worth tuning in for the rowing at the 2032 Olympic Games in Brisbane. For we learned that said events will not be occurring in Brisbane as such, but on the Fitzroy River as it flows through the Queensland settlement of Rockhampton, and that some location-specific reservations about this venue had been advanced.
6: Concerns have ranged from the flow of the river, the course distance, the presence of crocodiles, and a shortage of accommodation.
0: Could we back up to item three there?
6: The presence of crocodiles.
0: We learned that, yes, aside from the capricious currents and subpar hotels, the Fitzroy River is populated by prehistoric carnivores weighing in excess of a ton and a half and capable by some accounts of swimming at a faster clip than humans can paddle. So we learned that we can anticipate some pretty quick times in 2032, and in the shorter term that we can, of course, expect absolute magic from Monocle's producers as they conjure the sound of, let's say, men's quadruple skulls straining to outrun a colossal snapping reptile.

0: But sticking with the subject of immense, ungainly, lizard-brained swamp creatures, we learned that US President Donald Trump's plans for doing to Washington, D.C. what he has already done to the Oval Office, i.e. remaking it in the fashion of Liza Minnelli's bathroom, were advancing, specifically where his dearly coveted triumphal arch was concerned.
1: Oh, no.
0: You barely comprehend the half of it. We learned that what, from plans thus far released, may appear to the untrained eye to be merely a gaudy, tacky cross between Saddam Hussein's victory arch and an ornament which might have adorned Liberace's piano, will be so very much more.
2: The president says his proposed 250-foot-tall arch, directly across from Arlington National Cemetery, will be used to store ammunition, drones, and even serve as a sniper's post.
0: Which would, we grant, sound perhaps somewhat alarming were it being built by a leader with any record whatsoever of threatening, inciting, or rewarding violence against his own nation's people or institutions when he doesn't get what he wants. But in the specific instance of President Donald J. Trump, or law-abiding Don, as he is so very regularly known, there is clearly nothing to worry about. We learned, however, what there is to worry about. You have, we solemnly promise, no idea. We learned from one of the president's fellow Republicans, specifically Tommy Tuberville, former head coach at Ole Miss, Auburn, Texas Tech, and Cincinnati, now fulfilling the dual senior senator and village idiot role for the folk of Alabama, of the menace posed by people who derive sexual pleasure from dressing up as animals, serving as air crew.
3: Many airline pilots, flight attendants, and air traffic controllers are part of the furry community.
0: We learned that this hitherto little discussed hazard, little discussed, to be clear, because it isn't happening, and if it is, who cares, so long as the goddamn thing takes off on time and has our luggage in the hold, was greatly troubling the senator.
3: Lord help us. It's terrifying when you think about this.
0: Is it? Is it, though? As long as we're just inventing stuff, surely it is more terrifying to think about 4EG, 100-meter-tall alien space lizards bringing down overflying planes with jets of flame launched from their eyes. Big hello to all our listeners in the furry community. Incidentally, no judgment here.
4: Hello!
0: Anyway, crack on, Senator. This is just solid gold.
3: When you walk onto a commercial flight, it's possible that the pilot flying your plane could have a deranged fetish of dressing up like an animal. You can't make this up.
0: And yet, you just have. We learned mostly that the senator had arguably, as a younger man, started too many games for the Southern Arkansas mule riders without wearing a helmet. For Monocle Radio, I'm Andrew Mullett. And that is all for this edition of the Monocle Daily. Thanks to our guests today, Benno Zog and Rob Bound. Today's show was produced by Christy O'Grady with assistance from Chris Chermack and research by Kaylee Martin. Our sound engineer was Steph Chungu. I'm Andrew Muller here in London. The Daily is back at the same time on Monday. Have a great weekend and thanks for listening.

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2: Welcome back to Monocle Radio. Hope you just enjoyed the Monocle Daily Hour Friday edition with Andrew Muller. Always a riot. And also good to hear from Benno Zog, a regular contributor to Monocle Radio before he went and joined the Swiss government. 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

0: You are listening to Monocle Radio in association with Chanel Watches. Inspired by racing yachts, the J12 reconnects with its original inspiration and its original world, water. Both immensely soothing and peaceful, yet capable of unlimited strength. It is this breadth, balance, and singularity that define the intrinsic values of the first unisex sports watch by Chanel. A sensory icon designed to transcend horizons that has shaped the world of watchmaking for more than a quarter of a century. Chanel Watches, official timekeeper of Monocle Radio.
1: It is 1 a.m. in Bangkok, 2000 in Munich, 1900 here in London, and midday in Mexico City. That's the time on Monocle Radio, brought to you by Chanel Watches. Coming to you from our studio, Midori House in London, I'm Chris Chermak with you for one more hour here on Monocle Radio. We'll have Monocle on Design in just a moment. And after that, in an hour's time, Rob Bound will be bringing us the latest edition of Monocle on Culture. We've also got Meet the Writers a little bit later on this evening. We'll be enjoying plenty of great music as well. That's all still to come here on Monocle Radio. But first, here are the day's main news headlines. Telecommunications in the Tigray have been disrupted by fighting between regional forces and Ethiopia's national army. A scarcity of cash in the country means many people rely on financial applications to complete transactions, and humanitarian workers are describing the outage as devastating. EU countries have agreed to release 6.6 billion euros of military aid to Ukraine, 3 years after the initiative was stalled by Hungary. The EU's High Representative Kaya Kallas said that Europe will not be intimidated by Russia. This comes after US President Donald Trump granted Ukraine a license to produce Patriot missiles earlier today. The White House television press pool will be resuming coverage of the US president from today after a judge overturned Trump's effort to revoke White House access to three networks. CNN reporter Kirsten Holmes confirmed on air that there will be a presence at the National Archives during Trump's tour with President Xi Jinping of China. This will be the first pool coverage of the Chinese leader's visit to Washington. And Pope Leo has begun a four-day tour of France with a speech at the Élysée Palace before also speaking at UNESCO's headquarters. The pontiff warned against the loss of humanity in the pursuit of paradise built on machines. More than 500,000 people are also expected to attend his mass in central Paris on Sunday. I'm Chris Chermak, and that's the news here on Monocle Radio.

Well, happy Friday evening to all of us, from all of us here in London. Chris Chermak with you for one more hour. But first up in this hour, it's time for Monocle on Design.

0: This is Monocle on Design, a show where we discuss everything from architecture and craft to furniture and fashion. I'm Nick Manise. On today's program, we're in Paris for Design Week, talking with architect Christopher Dessou about why chaos is an important aspect of design. Then Louise Lilienkratz tells us about the risk involved in merging the worlds of bespoke furniture and industrial design. Plus, some highlights from Monocle's party at our cafe and bureau on Rue Bachelmont. All that coming up on Monocle on Design. Grace Charlton, wow, this is going to feel good. Monocle's fashion editor.
1: Surprise!
0: It's huge! How does it feel?
1: It's wild. I was having real imposter syndrome last night, to be honest, but it's okay. I think I'll just have to fake it till I make it.
0: You know exactly what you're doing. What's the new role entail? Fill our listeners in.
1: I'm managing a section in the magazine and I'm moving to Paris. Who knows when? It depends on French bureaucracy, but that's in the works.
0: Famously efficient?
1: Yeah.
0: Yeah?
1: No.
0: Okay. Can we talk a little bit about what you're hoping to put in the magazine's pages over the coming months? What do you want the fashion coverage to look like?
1: I want it to be a little bit more re-energized and like maybe a bit more unexpected, bringing some joy into the pages. I can't reveal too much yet, but there are some fun stories in the works already.
0: Okay. What do we think? Because it's not just about helping people pick nice clothes.
1: No, because with Monocle, it's mostly a business angle most of the time. I think we need to find some sort of way of making a story evergreen and interesting. Because, you know, fashion, we don't do it like other magazines do, which is maybe more focused on trends.
0: We're not like the other magazines.
1: We're not like the other magazines.
0: Is it about like looking at how fashion has reached beyond what just kind of goes on our bodies, like how it might affect small scale economies?
1: Yeah, I was thinking about it. It's like on a macroeconomic scale, always keeping that in mind, but also the sort of smaller entrepreneurial stories that other people could learn from is a very Monocle way of looking at fashion.
0: Are there parallels with design? Is there also an opportunity to dive into materials, to look at the granular things that go into construction?
1: Yeah, for sure. Like materials, but also cultural sensibilities, I find with fashion. Like I spoke to the CEO of the British Fashion Council a few days ago, and she was saying, like, you know, Milan is heritage, Paris is luxury, London is creativity. And like, I think that's quite cool to sort of see how different geographies bring their own perspectives. And like, obviously we're in a very globalized world, but there is a bit of a pullback, like a reshoring of manufacturing and all of this. It's a really interesting time to look into fashion. And I know it's easy to dismiss cute clothes, but it represents the livelihood of so many people. And it's like a really good way to do a temperature check on consumer behavior and, you know, the way that people spend their money, how a business should be run, what fails, what flops. It's fascinating.
0: Can't wait to read kind of the cultural pieces, because I think this is it. And I really like clothes. I probably spend far too much money on them, but I realize I really do. But if anyone's listening and wants to send me nice, how would you describe my look?
1: Ooh, I'm gonna say pattern forward. Most of the time, although you have calmed down in recent years, and I do believe that is my influence.
0: I think we spend too much time.
1: And your silhouette is often quite formulaic, but again, you've evolved it over the past few years, thanks to me.
0: This is just you taking credit. I'd like to think my clothing is robust. Oh, no, I need things that can handle a little bit of wear and tear. I just spilt coffee on myself this morning. I wear things quite hard.
1: And you travel a lot, so I think what you've really nailed over the past few years is the travel set.
0: Oh yeah, big time. Huge. Yeah. So if anyone wants to send me some maybe lightly patterned travel sets, please do. This is what I wanted to get to before I kind of tried to request clothing. It's that, yeah, obviously clothes shape how we feel, but it can also shape how kind of cultures feel about themselves. We make associations with cities, we make associations with countries, we make associations with cultural movements. We're not holding you to this. Is there a city or a cultural movement that you'd love to zero in on the fashion pages? What are you fascinated
1: by? Well, you know what's crazy? I have been thinking of evolving my own look.
0: Here we go.
1: And I was talking to my mother this morning and she was like, oh, you'll go shopping in Paris. And I realized I actually don't like the way Parisian people dress.
0: Wow.
1: I think it's too prim and proper and like buttoned up, and she was like, where do you like, which brands do you like? And they were all Australian, and I think there's like something about the Australian minimalism, like brands like Essie or Saint Agni, that I really love. And it's always like super relaxed, quite loose fit, but also sensual, and like the palette is neutral but also quite earthy at the same time. I think oddly maybe that is where I'm from.
0: Wow. This is coming back to the identity piece. This is good. I like this.
1: Nick, you were trying out a new look last week because we were in Paris for a party. How do you feel about it?
0: So it was a neckerchief. I like a kind of sophisticated take on workwear. Maybe that's what I'm kind of going for. And this is coming back to the hard-wearing things.
1: When you say workwear, you don't mean like office?
0: No,

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1: In the world of fashion that we want your take on as Monocle's new fashion editor, the in or the out, and the neckerchief is on there. Where are we landing on this? Did I pass?
2: I could just tell that you were slightly self-conscious about it all night and you were trying a new look and
1: It's going to keep going.
2: Okay, maybe it was just some teething issues. I could tell that you were maybe not so sure about yourself in that new neckerchief look.
1: I'm still going to be wearing it.
2: No, maybe you just need to get used to it.
1: I think this is natural. When you're putting on something new for the first time, you don't maybe feel quite at ease.
2: Yeah.
1: But are neckerchiefs on the whole?
2: I'm really sorry about this. I think they're out because I saw too many of them last summer at Pitti Uomo. And I have a thing in fashion where I think if it looks too considered, I just dislike it. I like people who look like they've gotten dressed with their eyes closed almost, and they just like have a wardrobe that works for them and like everything sort of goes together.
1: This, I feel like, links to the next one, because I feel like the neckerchief, the reason I'm drawing on it is I like, yeah, there's this like cowboy aesthetic. I feel like brands like Buck Mason seem to be everywhere in my Instagram feed at the moment. I'm kind of obsessed with them. Are cowboy boots in?
2: Okay, cowboy boots, I thought were a 2020 trend that would die within a year, and it's still going on. So I'm going to say, surprisingly, it is timeless.
1: So my two cowboy boots and my neckerchief.
2: Maybe you just need to lean in further.
1: Go harder.
2: Yeah, go harder.
1: Start riding horses.
2: Wear a Stetson. Move to Wyoming.
1: If they have single origin espresso out there, I think I could do that. But part of me thinks that on my ranch, I won't have that. I feel like Hass is maybe setting me up here, so I really appreciate this. Orange lenses in sunglasses.
2: In.
1: Excellent. Nailed that one. Pinstripe trousers.
2: In, very in.
1: Also wearing them. I'm nailing this. Birkenstocks.
2: Out.
1: Not wearing them, but I do own them.
2: We could keep doing this forever, but Nick, we should start talking about design. Let's pivot away from fashion for a second. Paris Design Week ended on Saturday. What did you notice from this year's edition? Any thoughts and feelings?
1: Yeah, it was kind of a funny week for me because I only dipped in very briefly. We're in quite an intense production cycle at Monocle, and sometimes the magazine just has to come first. For me, the kind of like themes or the trends that I've observed, and we'll kind of go into it on the show today with some of the interviews that we're going to play. But I think what I'm noticing, I think Paris does have a really strong design scene. We've talked about that for a long time, but I think it's the actual young and emerging designers that are often the most exciting. I think they're often drawing on the craft heritage, that artisanal heritage, the atelier heritage that Paris has, that France has, and are translating into really wonderful pieces. So Hall House is a studio, for instance, that I'm thinking of. We've featured them on the show before. For young designers that are making, you know, and maybe they're a little bit of like 2020s aesthetic. You wouldn't necessarily class them perhaps as timeless, but they're colourful pieces. They're experimenting with 3D printing. They're also experimenting with making things by hand. I think sometimes we can get really caught up in like, oh, there's this amazing French craft heritage and it's just a repeat of that. Whereas the reality is there are lots of young designers that are, yeah, looking at how automation come into a craft-led approach to making. And I think that's what makes this exciting. And that's what I think makes our first interview particularly relevant. Christopher Dessous, who I caught up with in Paris last week, he's the founder of PAF Atelier and Plie Office, working across architecture, scenography, publishing and design. I mean, you've checked out his work online. What do you think of it?
2: It's a little bit wacky. It's slightly unexpected. Like there's a chair which is upholstered in this fuzzy material and it's got a really long back. I hate the word playful. I don't know why. I think we just like overused it for it. It's out. It's out, guys.
1: It's out. You know what I'm putting out? Interesting. I hate the word interesting. That
2: really?
1: Is on the cutting room floor.
2: Okay. His work is unexpected. But he had this exhibition in Paris called Tout est chaos, which means everything is chaos. Amazing title, first of all. It really speaks to my preferred mode of existence.
1: This exhibition title really speaks to me because that is kind of what my life feels like sometimes. What I like is as well, the exhibition title is actually drawn from a song. I think this is also what makes Christopher's work kind of intriguing. It's the fact that he's trying to pull pop cultural references into the design world. And this is an ongoing discussion that we've had on this show, is this idea that design often sits kind of separate to fashion or art, which tends to like infiltrate the masses. When we're talking about design kind of reaching the masses, having this cultural cachet that goes beyond just the local design community, so often it's just stuck in maybe Le Corbusier or a Bauhaus chair or all these kind of references that are now 100 years old. And what Christopher's trying to do

0: is to make references, make those links in the here and now. And I think that's what makes this exhibition in particular so fascinating.
1: When I start my job like an actor and scenographer since 10 years ago, Paris Dynamic changed a lot because we don't speak about the processes of creation of an object, but today we speak, for me, just about object, like a mercantile thing or like money or, yeah. I think we don't have a place to redraw the thing. Paris Design Week could be and must be a place to have a big laboratories or thing and have the money to find good collaboration with institutions, because it's more important to create exhibition, show the design, but for me, with a good quality and with the high quality as the design merits. And for me, is to create exhibition with institution, with good localization, with good budget, with good people, etc. It's not just to create an exhibition outside in the street, you know. And because today I think the good answer is to create an exhibition outside, because we don't have the money to have a location to rent, etc. And my job is to find place and find the solution in production to have the budget to do that. It's really complicated. It's a lot of money.
0: I mean, it sounds tough, but I think it's a good ambition. Your earliest memory of design. So I want to know your earliest memory, and I know it's when you were in high school, but what song would high school Christopher have picked to build an exhibition?
1: My high school song.
0: Mm.
1: Oh, wow. It's
0: or pop culture, high school pop culture, TV show.
1: I think it's Madonna. Yeah, it's Madonna, because it was the time of Confession on the Dance Floor 1, because today's Confession on the Dance Floor 2, but the 1 was really great. And yeah, I discovered Madonna like this. It was about the connection between pop culture and societies. She speak about the war, speak about possibility of love, stress, etc. Yeah, that's my album, not a song.
0: I like it. But I think this is speaking to your point about, like, yeah, pop culture tells us so many stories so effortlessly.
1: Yeah.
0: So why can't design do the same?
1: Yeah. Yeah, it's connected, really. And when I discovered Mathalie Krasé in high school, it was really, really, really crazy for me. With Théo Desatrois or Quand Jim Monte à Paris, I have the worst note ever, like my all the school, but this was a really good connection to learn about this woman, because it's an inspiration to have woman designer who have the possibility to draw, to create, to produce as she wants. And yeah, it was really a good meeting. And today I speak with Mathalie Krasé. I invite Mathalie Krasé in my exhibition, so.
0: I love that. So Madonna, Mathalie Krasé, your music icon, your design icon. Yeah, yeah. Sorry. And for context, what we were talking
1: Thank
0: about, Mathalie Krasé was, yeah, your first design inspiration when you really saw something that you felt moved by.
1: Yeah.
0: So I rounded out that chat with Christopher Dessous, asking him for a song title that spoke to his teenage years. I mean, I'm going to have to ask you the exact same question. Is there one track that summed up your high school days, and what would it be?
2: So I listened to this the other day in the car with my high school friends, and it's I Follow Rivers by Licky Lee, but it's specifically the Magician's Remix version. It's so Eurotrash. It is so Geneva circa 2012. And then I logged onto Instagram and I saw that Licky Lee posted that song had just hit 1 billion listens. Wow. And I wonder if it was us.
0: Just ticking it over in the car. What makes the Magician's Remix so good?
2: It's like a real crying on the dance floor sort of song. And
0: God, high school is so hard.
2: Yeah. Like, you know, when your hormones are just like flooding through your brain. I think that's a song that I will always really adore. And I'll never not be excited to hear the intro to that song. It always gives me a little thrill.
0: I like that. I think we need to have a little bit of a hit of that in the background.
2: Nick, what about you?
0: Oh, I think there's probably two answers to this. There's either the Kooks, which is when I was maybe like trying to be a little bit more sensitive, a little bit more soft boy. Maybe we're going to go, let's go for the classic, let's go for Naive. Or it has to be something like Dear Maria by All Time Low. So like real punk angst. Not even anger, just I think an underlying sadness.
2: Mm, yeah, see, it needs to be like a slight depressed edge.
0: God, being, I'm so happy I'm not a teenager anymore. I would never go back to that age. But let's change gears slightly, but still staying in Paris, only this time talking to Swedish designer Louise Liljenkrantz. She has her own studio called Studio Liljenkrantz, but she's also, a few years ago, set up a furniture brand called Via Makers, and they've just opened their first showroom in Paris, which was the impetus for our discussion. But I think what I found quite fascinating is that so many interior designers, interior architects, like Louise, often make custom furniture for projects and the furniture just kind of stays there. Maybe one or two pieces might go into production. But she was so driven by this that she partnered with a woodworking workshop to set up this brand, Via Makers, which essentially takes a large number of her bespoke pieces of furniture and puts them into wider production for a mass audience. So let's go to that conversation now.
3: When I was really, really young, I went, you know, to by myself walking around and looking just at lights, like how natural lights falls.
0: So not lamps, not sconces, but
3: no, it wasn't that.
0: The effect of light.
3: But yeah, the effect of light. And that's still really like important for me. Before I start designing a home, I always look at how the light comes in through during the day. And then that's also places where I put things around. So that's kind of interesting. Like the light for me, it's super important.
0: So you kind of remember being a kid, and because light is so connected to atmosphere. Do you remember making that link?
3: I think I was too young to understand. But now when you're getting older, you start seeing these things. Also that I tried so many things in design before I ended up doing interior design. I took so many courses in different things just because I was, you know, curious, like silversmith, makeup artist. I was drawing fashion, like fashion design. I went to theater classes.
0: So actual acting.
3: Actual acting.
0: And how does that link to design? How do you see that linking?
3: No, but I think all the worlds are connected with music. Everything is connected.
0: It's all about atmosphere.
3: It's atmosphere.
0: What does craftsmanship mean to you?
3: For an example, like our fine carpenters, they, to be a fine carpenter or master cabinet makers, like in Sweden, for an example, you need to study for 5 years. You need to practice full time for 7 years. And then after that, you can get like a diploma on being a master cabinet maker. So it's really, you know, when you compare to other professions, the craftsmanship is definitely the most important, that you have to have the knowledge.
0: And what is that knowledge? Knowledge of material, knowledge of process?
3: Process, material, everything.
0: Is it something that can be replicated with like 3D printing or anything like that?
3: No, I don't think it can. It really has to be, you know, making with the hands and your own knowledge.
0: Does that give the furniture a character, a feeling, a sensation?
3: I think you can see it. If you know, you know. You can see when it's made in the right way, you know. And we like to do things. We want to go like really deep into the design process as well as the making and sourcing really, really good material, because everything we make, it should be like able to be used and worn and hold, you know, as long as you want to.
0: So then what's the danger if we don't support craftspeople, if people like yourself don't partner with cabinet makers to launch furniture brands that might elevate their practice?
3: Yeah, that would be very sad, because you can't reinvent that in another way. You have to. I really, really hope that more people start like go and learn about craftsmanship and that don't take like the fast way, like a few years, you know, like you really have to go into it and make it, you know, so you really, really know about.
0: What's the benefit for you of, I guess, working closely with designers, you know, with, you know, Do they become part of your design process? Do they help you maybe make a piece, for want of a better expression, better? You're not just in a studio sending off drawings, but you're actually collaborating with them.
3: Yeah. No, of course. I mean, sometimes I can make something that they say, oh, this is impossible. And then I go, please. No, but really...
0: That's where your acting skills come in. Oh, the drama.
3: No, but sometimes you also have to push them. Most of the time, it actually works out. And sometimes we just have to leave it. So it really depends on what it is.
0: I'm curious too, we've kind of touched on this in terms of craftspeople, the longevity of pieces, wanting them to be able to live in these projects for a long time. How do you ensure that? Like, we hear a lot of the word timelessness thrown around. Mm-hmm. Can you design for timelessness? How do we make something timeless?
3: I think timeless is kind of maybe the wrong word, because timelessness can, most people I think it's very elegant, simple, not like kind of safe. It doesn't necessarily has to be that. I think in a way, like when you design something, you can't be, designing it for, we need this to be timeless. It's actually like a little bit later on, because sometimes you can design something, and I was doing organic coffee table. I mean, it's always been organic coffee tables before as well, but maybe the timing and when I did it.
0: And by organic coffee table, you're talking about the shape. It's not like...
3: No, the shape of the table.
0: Yeah.
3: So we have this table called Sunny Side Up because it looks like an egg. But that went really, really viral. So then you can get annoyed, because then suddenly your eyes see all these organic coffee tables everywhere in different shapes and, materials and everything. And then you go like, oh... Now, is my coffee table now fashion or trendy? That's something that could annoy me. But then when you think back, because that table was made like almost 10 years ago, now I don't feel that anymore, because I feel like the quality of it, also like it's never gonna, that if you would call it timeless, maybe.
0: So, I mean, we need to be careful of trends then, is that, because it can be a good thing where it makes people more aware of your work, but potentially a bad thing in some ways?
3: It can be a bad thing, I think. But if you work with real craftsmanship, it's different. It will live longer.
0: Because I guess you could be trendy and not well made, but if something becomes trendy but it is well made, is your thinking that it will kind of stand up to longevity?
3: Yeah, because the trends goes back and forth all the time. It's like, you like leopard and then you hate leopard and then 5 years later you love leopard. you have these things and you never know what's going to be like a classic or, but it's hard to say.
0: As a studio designer, as a furniture brand, how do you avoid being trendy? Do you stay off Pinterest and Instagram? Do you how do you make sure that the work you're making is about that timeless, authentic view?
3: No, but I, Instagram, and I'm on Pinterest a lot, but I don't think that's the thing that makes me design my pieces, because the pieces are really, you don't know how you get influenced by everything you see, of course, but when I start designing something, I don't want to look at this lamp, for an instance, I want to make something like that. You just have to go with what you see in the room. And sometimes you design something and then you discover it later on that, oh, I never seen this before, but it's my design is kind of similar to this design, and this was made 70 years ago. So, yeah, you get these things.
0: Maybe coming back to atmosphere as the starting point.
3: Yeah.
0: So it's not a visual reference, but it's what sort of atmosphere do you want to make?
3: Yeah, always.
2: That was Swedish designer Louise Liljenkrantz talking to you, Nick, at our Paris studio. Her Sunny Side Up organic coffee table went viral and she saw it everywhere. And then she started getting a little bit existential about whether or not it's fashionable or trendy. I've never thought about it from a designer's perspective. I've always thought about it from my own, which is like having the object in my house.
0: What, like a frustration that other people have the same thing?
2: Yeah, but I didn't think about it, like, would a designer get irritated by it as well?
0: I think it's about maybe the context of where you see things. Like, we can bring it back to our own pieces of furniture, even clothing, which seems to be the theme for this episode. It's like, if you see somebody cool wearing something that you've also got on, it may be almost a confirmation of your taste. But perhaps if you're seeing it everywhere and everyone's wearing it, then you might start to question, am I really that special? Am I really that unique? Am I, you know, this singular individual snowflake?
2: Yeah, no one is.
0: But that's the thing. Snowflakes do look the same.
2: I think about it a lot in fashion where, like, maybe the only way to truly be impermeable to a trend is to just, like, lean in so far into one aesthetic, like, be the cowboy, be the goth person. Like, that is kind of timeless in a way that sort of, you know, integrating elements of it into your wardrobe doesn't really work.
0: I guess to help dispel that is this idea that she was kind of talking about the quality of a piece of design is what separates it from trend chasing. So if we're going back to working as the designer, that's kind of what she's focused on. I mean, how do you as an editor, as the editor of the fashion section in Monocle magazine, avoid chasing trends?
2: Oh, it's such a tough one. I think you just have to spot them quite early and know whether or not something actually has legs. Like, there was a period where everyone was tying a little bandana around their waist and it just, again, looks... Sorry, not to bring it back to bandanas.
0: I think I'm going to put a bandana around my waist.
2: Like, it's too obvious. And everyone did it suddenly at the same time in Copenhagen. And I was just like, I'm not jumping on this bandwagon. I can tell that in a few years I'm going to cringe if I look back.
0: I think for me, I really try to steer clear of it. Just in terms of, like, otherwise you end up potentially publishing the same things that other magazines are looking at. The thing that fascinates me are the things that have stood the test of time. So I'm often returning to architecture or furniture that's even 5, 10, 15 years old, not just the stuff that's 100 years old, but things that have been used a little bit to see how they wear, to see how they actually stand up. And you could probably say the same thing for fashion, like leather jackets. Will they ever go out?
2: No.
0: And that's it. So I think for me, that's a much more fascinating study than people putting bandanas around their waist. You know, and she also kind of talked about, you know, one moment you love leopard print, then you hate leopard print, then 5 years later you love leopard print again. Where are you on leopard print?
2: Love leopard print. I think it's timeless. Are you kidding me?
0: To kind of wrap all of this up, so we've kind of talked about trend. The thing that's going to make things endure is the quality and the way that they're made. It takes 12 years of study and practice to become a master cabinet maker. That's longer than it takes to be a doctor.
2: Mm.
0: As somebody that comes from a long lineage of
2: master carpenters
0: and cabinet makers.
2: Yeah.
0: Do you think should it take that long?
2: I don't know because I've never done it. I don't know. But I was also thinking, right, like a cabinet can always be quite different. A human body is always sort of the same.
0: Wow. Wow. And this is why we are Monocle on Design and not Monocle on Medicine. That's all for today's show. For more design stories, pick up a copy of Monocle magazine. Today's episode was produced by Hassan Anderson and Elliot Greenfield. I'm Nick Manise.
2: I'm Grace Charlton. Thanks for listening.
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4: 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And next up, the Mexican singer Julieta Venegas. Estas

0: Yuna there with a classic out of Malaysia, Best Love. Paul Regard, the French pop group before that with Lundi Bleu. 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
1: Bienvenue to the Monocle Café in Paris. Tucked away on Rue Bachaumont in Paris' beautiful second arrondissement, it's the perfect spot for a noisette, an evening apéro, some retail therapy, or a browse of our Prince offerings. 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À bientôt!
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0: You are with The Atlantic Shift and still with me, Chris Chermak, for a little while longer. We're heading to Germany next. This is the duo Marmelade.

the Palestinian-Algerian-French group of artists Saint-Levant, taking us to 2000 here in London. Hassan Anderson standing by to take over, bringing you Rob Bound and Monocle on Culture next.

0: You're listening to Monocle Radio in association with Chanel Watches. The silhouette of the J12 watch sets itself apart with its clean, precise lines. Yet, once worn, it is its softness that stands out. Polished with diamond powder, the highly resistant ceramic that adorns it entirely feels as smooth as silk against the skin. A sensory appeal painstakingly perfected for over a quarter of a century that reveals the watchmaking excellence of Chanel. An invincible softness that becomes one with whomever wears it. Chanel Watches, official timekeeper of Monocle Radio.
1: It's 8 a.m. in Wellington, 2200 in Doha, 2000 here in London and 1400 in Chicago. That's the time on Monocle Radio, brought to you by Chanel Watches. From Midori House in London, I'm Hassan Anderson. Lots of good stuff to come across our evening on a Friday here at Midori House in London, including the latest from Meet the Writers and Monocle Meets. Up ahead, though, it's a brand new episode of Monocle on Culture. That, plus a few tunes, is all ahead on Monocle Radio. And now it's time for this week's premiere edition of Monocle on Culture.
2: Hello and welcome to Monocle on Culture. I'm Robert Bound. Today's is a theme-busting programme of two halves, entirely designed to be unrelated, except with that bewitching red thread of the broad church that is culture itself. Like what? Well, we're going to start off, as you do, on a farm in a village near Goldberg in Mecklenburg-Western Pomerania in northeastern Germany, to eavesdrop on the Foley farm, where the horse hooves are made of coconut shells and they're harvesting a bountiful crop of homegrown sound effects.
3: Take an object and close your eyes. Touch it, put it on the ground, squeeze it, and think about what else could this be.
2: Then we'll meet Sunil Gupta, the Canadian photographer who, when coming of age in Delhi and then moving through London and Montreal, amassed an amazing cache of vivid portraits and street shots that showed changing times and tides and his own gay milieu with exquisite skill. Perhaps there is a link, then, that all this is the recording of real life. It rings true, and both of those are coming up right here on Monocle on Culture. We start today's show in a quiet, unassuming hamlet in the East German countryside where, if you listen carefully, there's a lot of noise being made. Franzi Trütler is founder of The Foley Farm, a purpose-built studio that deals in the art of making sound effects for film, TV and games. Her daily work tasks might include jumping into a pool to make splashing sounds, attaching objects to pieces of wood and bashing them to get the perfect thwack, or stomping about a checkerboard of floor surfaces in order to recreate the footsteps of some of the most famous actors in cinema. But Foley isn't simply recording the object that you can see on the screen. It involves a lot of experimentation and emotion. Foley artists spend years honing their craft, and now Franzi has started a training program at her studio in order to make sure that the skills are passed down to a new generation of filmmakers and sound designers. Producer Holly Fisher recently took part in the school to learn the magical art of Foley.
4: It's a warm Wednesday morning in August, so naturally I'm hitting the pool. It's not quite the summer holiday I'd planned. I thought I'd go to a Greek island or the Italian coast. But instead I found myself donning a full wetsuit in a uniquely designed water studio in a German countryside.
5: Maybe can you go perform a little closer to the mic?
4: Yeah. On a big screen I'm watching an image of a boy standing on a platform about to jump in the sea. I hover on the edge of the pool, poised to jump as he does. And 3, 2, 1.
5: This is actually already a very, very good base. So now I wanted to ask you, what would you add?
4: Maybe some noises that sound a bit deeper for underwater. But then I wondered also, would you do like the little bubbles coming out of
5: yes.
4: his nose?
5: So I would do bubbles.
4: Mm. I've long been fascinated by Foley, which is the reproduction of everyday sounds that are added to films to enhance their audio quality. It's an art that was created by Jack Foley, an American sound effects artist who was working in the film industry in the 1920s when sound was introduced into movie making. It's now a trade of its own, but a slightly mysterious one. I've met Foley artists in the past, and when I ask them the best path to get into it, they don't really have an answer. So when I see that Franzi is operating a four-day Foley school, I put myself in immediately.
3: I'm Franzi from the Foley Farm. The studio is set in the German countryside between Berlin and Hamburg. And it's very quiet here. We have lots of space. It's like a big playground where we can just really create any sound we want.
4: The Foley Farm has multiple studios. Amongst them is one very large one for the main bulk of their work, one where you can smash things up, and another that contains the large 3-meter-deep custom-built pool to make big water sounds. It also has a long, narrow prop store, which is an Aladdin's cave of thousands of objects used to make sound effects.
3: The prop store. It's very long. Sometimes I'm using a scooter to go to the end just because it's fun. You need so many props, so how to organize them is also very important thing because you don't have time to search for things. You have like metal grids, boxes, tools, tabs, cranks,
5: weapons,
3: baskets, toys,
5: gear,
3: plastic containers,
5: lamps, instruments,
3: spray cans,
5: trolleys,
3: pipes,
5: wheelchair,
3: push chairs,
5: packaging material,
3: chairs,
5: curtains,
3: typewriters,
5: suitcases.
3: Because you can use them for so many things. They're also good resonator objects and they creak, they have leather creaks, or we have vintage suitcases, rolling suitcases, so many suitcases.
6: What have you used a suitcase for that's not a suitcase?
3: A boat. yeah. I was using this.
6: This is like a roof box for your car. You've used that as a boat. Yeah, I can see that.
3: Yeah, and you can use like for seats. Like it's just really also to take an object and to close your eyes, touch it, put it on the ground, squeeze it and think about what else could this be.
4: We head to the main studio where most of our classes have been taking place this week. In the large square room, there are shelves displaying hundreds of pairs of shoes used for every type of footstep you could imagine. There's a red car parked in one corner that we've been climbing in and out of and slamming the doors shut to make lots of different car noises. On the opposite side, there's a kitchen and a bathroom.
3: It really is about getting fast access to every type of noise. So the kitchen does look a little bit crazy because it has every type of cup, every type of bottle, like very different objects. Not like in your home kitchen where you like to have everything matched, so it's the opposite.
4: One wall has multiple doors attached to it. There's a bucket full of swords. The room is lined with little portals into different audio worlds.
6: When I told people that I was coming here to attend your Foley school this week, multiple people asked me, what's the point in Foley? Why not just record all the sounds when you're making the film? And I wondered if maybe you could answer that question.
3: The reason is on set, the film team is focusing on catching dialogue as good as possible. So there is no room of catching footsteps and little noises. And lots of sounds are lower level than your voice. And you still want to hear them for cinematic reasons. You want to hear someone touching hair or the leg very softly. So this can't really be caught on a film set because there are also lots of humming noises of technical things, and acoustic might not be right. Also, they use sometimes props, like no metal swords. So we would also create swords that are metal and not plastic. So you can just really create a soundscape when you have the sounds well thought, and when they help the story, it's actually a very nice feature to add to the dialogue.
4: The main focus of Foley School is to learn about the three pillars of Foley.
3: So the first are the footsteps, then we have the moves. They're also very important.

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1: The hollowness of the cup, it's the, do you want to attach something to the cup to change its resonance? What does it sound like when your hand meets the cup? What does it sound like when your hand pulls away? You really do these sort of micro dissections on everyday moments. Does that affect your sort of daily life at all?
2: Yes, my walk. I think I'm listening to my footsteps constantly. Okay. It sounds here when I go through a field, I would notice, oh, it's not just the footsteps that touch the ground. You also, your legs are sliding through the grass. That's actually even louder than the footsteps. Okay, we have our forest pit, which will be changed. Like if there's a forest with lots of leaves, we throw leaves into the pit. This is our normal setting. It's like earth and some natural material.
1: We spend the first day concentrating on footsteps, an integral part of the Foley process. The floor of the large studio is made up of dozens of surfaces.
2: I love the marble. It is shiny and super solid. Then we have rough pine floor. You can hear, like, it would be an old pub.
1: Each one is probably less than 1 meter square. And within these mini stages, you might have to recreate anything from someone creeping around their home to a crowd of people marching through the streets. Or, in our case, two teenagers stealing a car from a petrol station. What we learn very quickly is how much of this job requires us to be actors too.
2: I think it's very, very important to feel every recording, to look at the screen and tell yourself before, I am this person. If you don't do a real performance, it might just sound like doesn't have the power that it can have when you act everything through. If someone is fleeing from something, like running away, you think before, why am I running? So there are like so many types of running. Like, are you running to follow someone? It's maybe more active. It's just really little details that are in there, but some are easier than others. It's true.
1: We've just had a week here and I've had you sort of shouting at me a few times, being like, if someone's stealing your car, believe it.
2: I really liked how you performed the jump with
3: fish jump.
2: Yeah. But also, I also like someone is emerging from water somewhere. Like, that was really good. And also this going down, like you went down the second time, I could really feel above water and underneath water. Are you thinking?
1: This week we've done all sorts of different scenes. Someone shooting a bow and arrow, somebody riding on an exercise bike, and the selection of objects you end up coming out of the prop store with. Always so funny. I think for the exercise bike, we ended up with a unicycle, a basketball, an inflatable boat, a shoe shining machine. and it's not just one sound. It's all about layering up these sounds and really creating these kind of very short soundscapes. Can you just describe that process a little bit and maybe give us some examples of some of the layers you've created to create one single sound before?
2: Mm-hmm. So you can just layer lots of recordings and it's getting bigger. And then if you use a little bit different methods to the recordings, and then somehow magically it just really creates what you see on the screen. Okay, right now we have a close-up shot on a chewing gum machine like we all had in the 80s, I think. The person is putting the coin in, turning a wheel. Then the treat is coming out, a little Buddha on a chain. And then he's taking it out of the machine. So that is the full action. We have a vending machine, but it doesn't make the right sound. So we were constructing the machine with resonators and little objects. So I had a Russian calculator for the turning wheel. The flap we did with two metal objects hitting each other. We put the coins into a little box container, and then we layered it all together and it created this complex sound of this chewing gum machine.
1: Seven layers for 3 seconds of action or something?

0: five seconds. Yes.
1: And are there any objects in here that you think the listeners would be surprised to hear that they're not the thing that they are on screen?
0: Yeah, of course. Sometimes you have to invent things because you can't get everything in the studio. One that always surprises me every time we perform it again is like the squealing wheels when a car is leaving fast or like going around the corner. You can do this with a hot water bottle, and it's every time I think it's so real. It just sounds so much like on the street. So you just use a hot water bottle, fill it with air, and then you move it on a surface. Could be a wooden floor. I'm using a wooden floor because it's very solid and nice sounding. You can also use a table or a desk or something. So you really can create like corners or someone leaving fast, stopping fast. If you layer this, it's getting a little bit more powerful and bigger as well. And then we have the snow sock, a sock filled with corn flour. And when you have like fresh snow, you do the footsteps with one element, could be like sand, like fine sand. And then you add the snow creak to it just to make it, to get the cold feel and the sound that we all know, like that's even more important than the sand impact. It sounds like. And then person going away. So yeah, these are like all time, every Foley studio has them, and they're actually very handy and cool little elements that you can add to your performance.
1: And that's just a sock full of corn flour that you're sort of squeezing in your hand to make that sound. That's amazing. I think as someone who also works in sound, a question that I get asked a lot is, are you worried about your job with the rise in AI? And this, to me, especially after this week, just feels like one of the most human jobs in audio. Do you worry about that AI threat to the world of Foley?
0: In general, yes, I do worry about the AI threat. But Foley, I think it's probably one of the safest, because there will always be directors who love the human approach, or like us experimenting, as you said, trying to find new things and being imperfect as well. But in general, I'm more worried about the whole industry, like how it is taking all the jobs and things are getting produced differently. I probably wouldn't want to perform Foley to an AI movie. I never thought about this, like, because we love our job because they are human beings on the screen with all their imperfections.
1: Why did you think it was important to set up the Foley School here?
0: I always was thinking it would be nice to have an opportunity to learn the basics, to know about it. I think just to keep Foley alive as well, it's important that people who are interested get the chance to learn about it as well. Otherwise, the interest will dry down, and I think it's important that Foley stays alive and that people get the chance to get into it, get a grip, show their interest, and practice a little bit. And it's also fun.
1: But also, I think a lot of films would lose a lot of their emotional weight if they didn't have these sound effects in them.
0: That's true. That's what I would think as well. Like, that Foley, it helps the story. There's a lot you can do with Foley to support fear. Even like if you put a creak when someone is scared or something is like very tense, tension is also such an emotional sound.
1: Franzi's studio is like a sound laboratory, a place for creative sonic experimentation. Each little sound effect is like a mystery to be solved through objects, acting, microphones and resonance. What do you love about being a Foley artist?
0: I love going into the studio and feel how quiet it is. It's like for me, a blank canvas. The performance part is probably the most interesting. And I also love that it's like constant experimenting, like that never stops. And I really love getting the picture to life. Sometimes I feel the colors are more colorful after we put Foley on them, so which is super cool.
2: So I would like to listen to all of it together now and see. So you see, okay, if you put more, it's actually more is better with water.
3: More colors.
1: More is more.
2: More is more, especially with different performances. It's amazing to have like your different styles. For the next water scene, I will invite you all.
4: That was Franzi Trüttler speaking to Holly Fisher, and you can find out more about the Foley Farm, including dry hire of the facilities, at thefoleyfarm.com. In the early 1970s, Sunil Gupta, a young business student in Montreal, started to take photos of his life, his friends, family, lovers, and the streets he visited. Quickly, his hobby turned into something more, not only a profession, but a document first of Canada's gay liberation movement and then the queer community of New York and London. Gupta's work, vivid, romantic and colourful, yet also quietly radical, is now the subject of a major survey show at Kettle's Yard in Cambridge. The show, Life with a Camera, features over 130 works and includes portraiture, street photography and personal projects in cities including Delhi, Montreal and London. Monocle's Sophie Monaghan-Coombs met Sunil Gupta at the show's opening.
5: Sunil Gupta, we are here as your new exhibition at Kettle's Yard in Cambridge is just opening. Firstly, can you just tell me if you remember the very first time you picked up a camera?
6: I'm trying to. It's in a long, distant past. There was a camera at home, so I think that must have been the first time my father had one. I think I kind of really took to it from the start. And I found a willing subject in my sibling, who was a few years older, and she was a teenager by then, and she was very excited to pose. And it went further, because I then decided to figure out how to process the film myself, and then to try and develop some kind of contact sheets with my best friend at school. But then we realized that it was very difficult. It was impossible for us to process film because we were in Delhi and the temperature was 40 degrees and it was never going to be 20. So we had to give up the processing part. But I was always interested in the print part of it.
5: One of your early series that is on show here is Christopher Street, which is from 1976. And you're documenting a place and the people that you come by. Could you just talk a little bit about what kind of people and the kind of images are in that series?
6: Essentially, we're on Christopher Street in Greenwich Village in New York, and we're looking at essentially gay men out and about promenading during the day. That was new. I'd never seen so many gay men out and about in the daytime. Gay culture was largely a nightlife affair. Not only that, but we are now talking about a period after Stonewall and before AIDS, when people were very positive and thousands of young men were being drawn to New York City to escape prejudice in small towns all over the states. And so there was an atmosphere of liberation, and you could almost feel it, and people were out and proud and showing themselves off. There used to be a song that said also there was like too many of them, so there was too many men and not enough time. So shooting them with a camera was quicker than actually trying to hook up with all of them. So that's what I did.
5: A shortcut.
6: Yeah.
5: And they're personal photographs, many of them, and their artworks, but you're also documenting, as you taught there, this very specific moment in time. Did it feel like you were documenting a very important moment, or did you sort of have that realisation of them as a document of queer life later on?
6: When I was making those pictures, I didn't think they'd assume the importance that they did. At the time, they just felt very ordinary and everyday because that's literally what was happening. And it seemed like it could go on forever. We had no idea what was coming down the road. And of course, part of my formal motivation was that I was attending a course with Lisette Model at the New School and I needed content. And so I had to turn up every week with some pictures. So there was that little bit of pressure to keep it going. But I had no idea that they would become, you know, like, important in some way. Mm-hmm. And they didn't for 40 years. They just lay under my bed.
5: And the photographs on show here and in your work move between different places where you've spent time, whether that's Montreal or New York, London or Delhi. How do you think these places shape or colour the images that you end up making?
6: Oh, they had a huge impact. So I'm a kind of professional migrant. I seem to move periodically. And every time I'm in a place, it definitely has a big impact on what I'm doing, what I'm able to do, I suppose, and it triggers new things sometimes. Coming to Montreal introduced me to gay liberation, and that was a big key because my first published work was for our student gay newspaper. In a sense, my public work began with gay rights activism pictures, if you like, of marches and things like that. And so that is kind of stuck through the years. New York was Christopher Street. It was this very open gay world, which I thought was the beginning of something that would become permanent. And then coming to London, I have to say the opposite happened. Everything went backward and everything was hidden. And there was no photography on show either. And there were no gay people on show either. So it was a painful new beginning. It took me a long time to come to grips with London. It's not an easy place to arrive into. But then I stayed, so it must have worked somehow.
5: You're still here.
6: I'm still here.
5: And the images on show here show so many different aspects of life. There is a lot of joy. There's some really excellent fashion. There's some really personal, intimate moments. There's some really heavy images that are to do with poverty or to do with HIV and AIDS. How important, or is this something conscious that you think about in terms of showing the full spectrum of your life or gay life? Is that something that you were consciously doing, or it just so happened that all of these different aspects and these highs and lows were images that you wanted to capture?
6: Oh, no, I think it was basically, it's just a sequence of how I got to know about photography and what happened thereafter. Essentially, I went to photography school and I thought I wanted to be a photojournalist with a kind of liberal, very liberal public agenda of making stories to talk about institutionalized poverty and stuff like that. And also underlying it essentially was the idea that you went somewhere to make a story. And then what happened was that I slowly began to realize that actually I didn't have to go somewhere to make a story. The story was me. It was all happening. Whatever was happening to me was the story. So I don't know if it's laziness, but I just got very inward looking that way.
5: Some of the images that I really found particularly striking are your reimaginings, reinterpretations of pre-Raphaelite paintings. Could you explain what happened when you saw those paintings and how you thought about what it was about them that you wanted to sort of capture in a photograph and how you went about that?
6: So I thought I knew all about them, pre-Raphaelite paintings, that is, before I actually saw them in the flesh, because they're so famous that we all think we know them. And they're kind of kitschy, or at least it felt like it. And when I came across them in a show at the Tate, around the time I moved back to live in India, but I was visiting London. So I had, in a weird way, more time on my hands. Because when you live in London, you have no time. But when you visit, then you suddenly have time. So I was looking at these things at the Tate thinking, they're actually quite great. The colours are fantastically bright and appealing. And the atmosphere of them, I was recognising as young adults, deeply frustrated with the hypocrisy of their times, struck me as being very similar to the young queer adults I was meeting in India, in Delhi. And so when I returned to Delhi with a catalogue, I thought I would experiment with trying to make a few pictures around that theme.
5: Are you still photographing now, and what do you like to photograph?
6: I'm addicted to photographing. I'm a shooter. Well, photography in this show, as you see, often comes in these projects. So me and my partner, we're collaborating on a new lover series, of which we have two examples here. But it's taking a cue from the first ones I did in 1985, which were of largely lesbian and gay couples living at home, quite formal portraits, so they're like slightly frozen in their chairs, in classic black and white, you know, analog way. And now we're doing them in color. And what's, everything has changed. You know, people aren't gay anymore. They're queer. And they're not men or women anymore. They're quite a multitude of different gender identities. And some of them are not two, they're three. There's a lot more pets. They're a loose collection of people that we come across. It's not a study, so we're not trying to prove anything. So they're mostly people in our world of art and photography. They're either artists or curators or something, or writers. And they're everywhere we go, so, you know, so wherever the work takes us. Fortunately, our work takes us many places. So they're in London, they're in New York, they're in Melbourne, they're in Paris, so like that, yeah. So that's what we're doing now.
5: So still lots more to photograph.
6: Always, yeah. There's always something. It's never a dull moment.
4: That was photographer Sunil Gupta in conversation with Monocle's Sophie Monahan-Coombs. Sunil Gupta, Life with a Camera, 1970 to now, is on until the 31st of January at Kettle's Yard in Cambridge. And that is it for this week's show. Monocle on Culture is produced by Holly Fisher. I've been Robert Bound and we'll be back in a couple of weeks. But until then, thank you very much for tuning in.
3: 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We've got some tunes to close up our hour just after a short break.
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0: This is The Atlantic Shift on Monocle Radio. We have a few songs to go before we move into the next hour. We'll be hearing the latest from the world of literature on Meet the Writers. Up ahead, we're off to Argentina with Nathy Peluso.

0: Caroline Alves from Rio de Janeiro. 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
1: You are listening to Monocle Radio in association with Chanel Watches. 7 times stronger than steel, the J12 ceramic is unmatched in its resistance to abrasions over time. Yet its greatest strength lies in its softness. Polished with diamond powder, it feels as smooth as silk against the skin. Combined with the Calibre 12.1 manufacture movement, the exceptional material embodies all the expertise and cutting-edge technology of Chanel watchmaking. An invincible softness that becomes one with whomever wears it. Chanel Watches, official timekeeper of Monocle Radio.
0: It's 9 a.m. in Wellington, 2300 in Doha, 2100 here in London, and 1500 in Chicago. That's the time on Monocle Radio, brought to you by Chanel Watches. From Midori House in London, I'm Hassan Anderson. Coming up shortly, Georgina Godwin brings us the latest from the world of literature on Meet the Writers. There'll be plenty of tunes from around the world across the next hour, and a little later on, we hear from Monocle Meets. That's all ahead on Monocle Radio. Now it's time for Meet the Writers.
2: And welcome to Meet the Writers. I'm Georgina Godwin. My guest today is a Korean-American writer and literary agent. Her first book, Inferno, was a remarkable memoir about motherhood, postpartum psychosis, and recovery. She was a finalist for the 2020 Sunday Times Young Writer Award and shortlisted for the Jalak Prize. Her new book, The Devoted, is her first novel, set in Hong Kong's criminal underworld, where family, power, and revenge shape every decision. Catherine Cho, welcome to Meet the Writers.
3: Thanks so much for having me.
2: We are talking on possibly the hottest day of the year.
3: Yes, definitely.
2: But luckily we have aircon, so we can relax a little bit here. And I wonder, does it ever get very cold in Kentucky? That's where you grew up, right?
3: I did. It actually, Kentucky has 4 distinct seasons, so the summers would be very hot, but we'd also have snow. So I feel like the seasons were very distinct there.
2: Mm-hmm. And I mean, so were your identities, I'm assuming, because you're growing up in Kentucky, but you're from a Korean household. Tell me how that works.
3: Yes. So my father was a math professor and he got a position in Kentucky. And so my brother and I were living in this small town. It was quite rural and there weren't many East Asians in our community at all. But I guess my memories of that time, it was very idyllic. It was very Southern American, but there was still a very strong sense of Korean identity. My parents spoke Korean at home and with my brother and me. And every summer we flew to Korea to spend time with our grandparents.
2: And how did you end up living in Hong Kong?
3: Yes, so I had followed a relationship there after university. I met somebody who was from Hong Kong, and he's actually in Inferno. It was a pretty terrible relationship. It was very violent. And there was obviously the power dynamic because I had uprooted myself to follow him. And in Inferno, it ends with me kind of disappearing into the summer streets. I ended up leaving in the middle of the night with just my wallet and keys. But actually, I would stay in Hong Kong for another 2 years after that.
2: Mm-hmm. And just rewind a little bit, where did you study and what was it?
3: Yes, so I studied in New York at New York University and I studied English.
2: Right, so books were obviously important to you from
3: Always.
2: Early on.
3: Yeah. Yes.
2: What sort of things were you reading?
3: Growing up, I read a lot of fantasy. I think a lot of my earliest memories are, you know, the kind of classics like C.S. Lewis and Tolkien. And then when I was at NYU, as an English major, we did a lot of the classics, I suppose. Like there was a whole semester on Austen and Shakespeare, and then also all the American literature as well.
2: And so how did you transition that degree into a career in publishing?
3: I graduated in the financial crisis in 2008, and actually I decided to go to law school because that seemed the practical thing to do. And I'd never been able to take advantage of publishing because all the internships were unpaid. So I went and I became a paralegal, and then I went to law school in Hong Kong, actually, which is why I stayed for several years. And I quickly realized it wasn't the career path for me. And so when I came back to America, I worked at a lobbying firm in Washington, D.C. for a year, which I also quickly realized wasn't for me. I was there for about a year lobbying, and I realized actually I wanted to be able to argue and use words for things I believed in. And I thought back to being an English major, and that's how I somewhat fortuitously ended up in publishing.
2: So I'm really fascinated by the business of agenting. So obviously you read constantly, you're having to skim submissions all of the time. How quickly do you know when a writer has something?
3: It's such a strange feeling to describe, but often I can tell from the first page. There is, you know, we receive submissions, they send an email, and then I usually read the email, which is a cover letter, and then go right to the first submission material. And often there's usually an immediacy to the voice. There's something in the writing that it's inviting you to step inside. And it's an indescribable feeling, but it feels kind of like a body experience when you experience it.
2: Mm, because people ask me all the time how they can get published. And I always say, well, the first thing is obviously get an agent. And then
3: yes.
2: Well, how do I get an agent? And it's just, as you say, it's almost indescribable. You either have got it or you haven't, right?
3: I think so. I mean, obviously I think craft, you can always learn craft. But I think voice, rhythm, it's almost like singing. I think you hear it or you don't hear it, I suppose.
2: Mm, fascinating. So, of course, you spend so much time championing other people's work. When did you decide that you wanted to write yourself?
3: So I came on writing by accident. When I had my first child, I had postpartum psychosis, and I remember being so, you know, just struck down by the experience and shocked by it generally, and I wanted to write an article at first. But as I was writing the article, I realized the only way to make sense of something like psychosis was you needed to know the full context. And so it became a book. And I wrote the first draft very quickly, maybe in a couple of months, although we took many months afterwards to edit it. And then after I wrote it, I was very much like, well, that was interesting and really rewarding. And I didn't expect to write again. But then I think it was when I had my second child, I had this idea for a novel set in Hong Kong. And I think it's kind of like once the idea comes to you, you can't let it go, really.
2: Mm-hmm. Just tell me what happened after the birth of your first child that prompted Inferno.
3: Yes, so when my son was 2 months old, we went back to the U.S. to visit our friends and family. And I'd planned this very ambitious cross-country tour, essentially from California all the way to New Jersey. And I suppose the context that's very important is both my parents and in-laws are Korean. And in Korean culture, you are meant to be very careful, and the mother is meant to stay confined with the baby for the first 21 days. And then the first 100 days is generally considered a very vulnerable time for the baby in particular. And so the fact that we had done this in winter, in flu season, caused a lot of alarm. And I think now, in retrospect, I realize well-meaning warnings. But for me, it just felt like I was maybe doing everything wrong. And I think the combination of not sleeping, there are also a lot of other factors, but essentially when my son was 3 months old, we were only a few days from 100 days. I thought I was in hell, that I had died, and that I was a character in Dante's Inferno. And I completely lost sense of reality.
2: And how does that manifest itself?
3: I was very manic. I couldn't sit still. I couldn't keep track of a conversation. I mean, obviously I only know it from my side. On my side, those days felt like years. And I think from my husband's point of view, he said it was just very distressing because it was like I was somebody just in peril, like completely unmoored from the room. And there was really very few ways that he could redirect. He called it redirecting my attention to try to keep me present in a place. And I was sectioned eventually.
2: And at what point did you write about it? After your recovery, or was it part of the recovery process?
3: So it was actually during my recovery process. So when I was sectioned, my husband had given me a notebook. It was something that he'd read online was helpful. And actually, when I was in the ward, I spent a lot of time just trying to write down and make sense of what was happening. And I actually sat down to write it when I was still in recovery from depression. I suffered from a very deep depression afterwards. And it was kind of that first glimmer of light where I was trying to understand what had happened and also try not to be afraid of what had happened. And that became Inferno.
2: How was it received? Because it's a very intimate thing to share.
3: Yes, I mean, I was very lucky in that everybody has been... I think the greatest gift I've learned from this is that by sharing something like that, people immediately share their experiences. And actually something, you know, obviously psychosis is very extreme, but it's very universal, those feelings of, you know, uncertainty about your identity, about motherhood. I will say I'm a very private person, so I did find it really daunting. Like, actually, when I went back to work, I didn't tell anybody about my experience. I just kind of came back, and I think people were very...

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1: You know, just recklessly, but I think because I really did feel I understood the reasons for why it had happened, I thought I knew the triggers. I felt very prepared, at least emotionally. I think for my husband, it took a little longer for him to feel that way, but we felt very much kind of on the same page about, you know, how can we make sure that this wouldn't happen again?
2: Mm-hmm. Would you say that there's a relationship between Inferno and your new book, The Devoted?
1: Yes, so they're very different. However, it's interesting because afterwards, I realized subconsciously that there are a lot of patterns. So in The Devoted, the main character, Eunha, is in many ways trying to make herself worthy as being a mother. And it's very much that kind of theme of motherhood. And also, she's also trying to understand what is real and not real. And I realized afterwards, I was like, oh, I see the things that maybe I hadn't realized were parallels were reflected again in The Devoted. I started writing it when my second child was very young. And I think in many ways, my second child, my daughter, was like a second chance for me to kind of experience motherhood. And I think I was so grateful for that experience in so many ways. And so I think that does come through in The Devoted. Mm.
2: And of course, this book is very much about motherhood. It starts, it's no spoiler to say, when her son is kidnapped. This happens in Hong Kong. Why set it there?
1: So Hong Kong, I lived there for 3.5 years, and it's never a city I could claim as my own. But it was such, when I was there, it was such a fascinating place, this collision of East and West, nature, and like incredible city, and also just layered cities that were like stacked essentially on top of one another. And when I left that relationship, we had been living in his kind of bubble of a life, and I essentially went to the other side of the island and discovered there had been this other world that was existing all along. And I found that just such an interesting experience of understanding what a city could be and the culture of what it could be. And when I left, you know, I think it's a place that's always haunted me and a place that I always felt a little defeated by. And so it was interesting to me. It wasn't something I ever planned to do, but when I had the idea, I was like, maybe this is my way of understanding the city and then finally being able to kind of cast it aside because I was able to turn it to fiction.
2: Mm. So it takes us into the world of triads, of gambling debts, of also, I mean, that whole underbelly of Hong Kong. Tell me about what you discovered. How does that whole kind of criminal society work there?
1: Yes, well, what I thought was so interesting was in Hong Kong, the triads were so sort of embedded into daily life and conversation. I mean, they're quite a toothless organization at this point. I think it's safe to say a lot of the people who were involved in the triads became legitimate businessmen. But it was just so interesting to me that we could spend time with somebody and somebody would casually say, oh, yes, you know, she's the daughter of someone. That's how they made their money or that kind of thing. And even when I was there, there was somebody was prominently kind of stabbed on the streets and by a group of people. That's how they assassinate people. And there wasn't like a huge shock to that. And so I just found that so kind of interesting. I mean, ever since I was a child, I was always interested in sort of anything kind of criminal underworld, whether that was, you know, the mafia or triads. And it was something I wanted to better understand.
2: I mean, because it's got the most incredible opening line.
1: Oh, thanks.
2: Hasn't it? My husband will be killed in 3 days, starts. And it's like, whoa, okay, we are straight in there. But there is, I mean, and you really kind of delve into that. I was just fascinated by, for instance, how the gambling and the debts and all of that, how all of that sort of, like a giant Rubik's Cube that clicks together, the sort of running this undercurrent in the city.
1: Yes, I mean, gambling, you know, it was very prevalent, just like on a daily level. There was the jockey club with the horse racing, but also a lot of people participated in the lottery and kind of, I think Cantonese culture is also a very superstitious culture. And so there's a lot of threads of fortune telling, and I think gambling is related. And, you know, I also thought it was really interesting, just the society was so, at least my understanding of it, there was a lot of discussion of money and power, and people were very open about the fact that they wanted money.
2: Mm. Yeah. And in terms of this whole sort of predicting the future, Yuna feels like there is a curse that the oldest child will always die. Mm-hmm. And her older brother is Solomon. Just tell us about that curse and that family.
1: Yes, so I think there's always something interesting in, it happens in Korean culture and I think Cantonese as well, where there are these stories that we tell, these narratives that we tell about patterns and what's going to happen.

0: And I always found it interesting, the idea of, can you escape something that is apparently predestined? And I think especially in Korean culture, there is a fatalism to the culture, I think, because it's a very tragic history that's kind of reflected in personal experience. And for Eunha, she has always been told that, you know, the oldest child will always be a son, but the oldest son will always be separated and be lost to their mother. And so it's the sense of, if you know your fate, can you change it or avoid it? Or is it always just going to be inevitable?
1: Mm. And then there's Kai.
0: Yes.
1: Tell us about him.
0: So Kai is short for Kaito. He is kind of an outsider to this relationship that Eunha has with her older brother, but he appears one summer and is just brought to their kind of secluded island home, and they grow up together and they form this really beautiful triangle and friendship. But Kai is always meant to, I suppose, be a reflection of Solomon, in that he will also be a triad leader, but not somebody who has necessarily inherited it. And so there's also this sense of forbidden love, because Eunha and Kai, they have that childhood innocent love, but it's very clear from the beginning that they're not meant to be together. Mm. So they're forbidden from being together. But when her son is kidnapped, she finds herself back in his orbit.
1: There's a certain sort of moral ambiguity that runs through it. Nobody is entirely innocent.
0: No, yes.
1: Tell us more about that.
0: So I find it interesting in that, especially someone like Kai, you know, he is a very shadowy character. And I think I also found it interesting, at least when I was living in Hong Kong, there are the shades of gray that seem to kind of exist just in the way that people talked about relationships or the relationships to power. And I thought in The Devoted, because it is set in this criminal organization and because it is about people who want to act morally or maybe don't act morally, but there is always going to be some heartbeat of something wrong. And or like, can you justify doing wrong? I you know, Eunha tells you the ending is that, you know, her husband will be killed in 3 days. And, you know, can violence ever be justified?
1: Mm. And of course, this is because of she's trying to get her son back. And this is the kind of engine of the novel. Was that always the way? Was that your idea from the start?
0: No, so, I mean, I always had the beginning set. Like, I always knew she was going to kill her husband. That was always going to be the beginning. But the son and the way everything worked, it came later. And I think that's actually probably that parallel of Inferno coming in, where I was trying to figure out what would push someone. And so the kidnapping kind of came later. And once that came, I realized then the rest of the plot fell into place.
1: Mm. She becomes increasingly ruthless.
0: Yes.
1: Did you always know from the beginning how far she would go?
0: Yes. I wanted to track someone's journey of somebody who's been told her entire life that she has no power. But then what does it mean when she has a taste of it and then is able to reclaim it? And then how far could she go? And I think I like the idea that she always had that capacity, but that it's sort of awakened in her.
1: Mm, mm. I find it absolutely fascinating. It's also your first novel, of course, because
0: yes,
1: your first book was nonfiction. Was that a completely different writing experience, or does it come from the same place?
0: I think it's very different. I mean, I've spoken to many people who write both fiction and nonfiction, and just so I can better understand their process, but I found fiction very difficult. I think there are just so many more rules structurally. Inferno was kind of told in a braided style, and it was kind of fragmented. And I realized with fiction, you can do that, but there needs to be certain rhythms to follow. And I think I was trying to understand what those rhythms were. And, you know, also I think my voice in fiction is different from my voice in nonfiction. But it's a strange experience of creating a narrative. I think with nonfiction, you already have the narrative and you're starting from truth. So you're trying to make sure the truth is accurately reflected. Whereas with fiction, you're trying to create something that mirrors the truth.
1: Mm, mm. And you wrote both books when you had a very small child. How?
0: I am somebody who is fascinated by time and productivity. And I would never say that I'm an expert, but I have been a student for a long time. I think it, you know, and people sometimes ask me this and they think I'm joking, but I'm not. For many months, my children ate the same meal every day while I was in the process of drafting. I was very sort of regimented. And also I have the day job as a literary agent is very all consuming. And my husband has an all consuming job and we don't have family nearby really for help. So you know, it's also about, for me, I realized, like, setting priorities. So, you know, we didn't see many friends. I didn't watch much TV. You know, it was very much I tried to time block my schedule in every hour. And it's not sustainable. Like, I haven't written anything since this. But for those months, I was very much locked into what I was trying to do.
1: What was the meal the children ate?
0: I know, poor them. They're going to one day grow up and be like, oh, it's salmon, broccoli, and rice.
1: Oh,
0: and
1: that's so healthy.
0: It's
1: very,
0: you know. Yeah. But actually, what's funny is I was listening to this podcast, and this New York Times food editor was describing that her parents kind of neglected her and gave her a meal, and she essentially described that same meal. And I was like, maybe they'll be New York food editors. You never know. Yeah.
1: And then they'll grow up and write memoirs about how terribly they were parented. Yeah. I'm really, really interested, just to return to your own work, but the juxtaposition of that with agenting and the whole... the whole process of going from, I have a great idea, to here is my published book. And I just, talk me through that as you as an agent and what somebody unagent should expect.
0: Yes, it's different case by case. Obviously, I think agents, we occupy a very strange part of the process in that we are not gatekeepers, but it often feels like we are. Because we're the ones, you know, publishers will often not read work unless it's agented. And so it's also very much, I don't read books to try to figure out, is it worthy of publication? I try to figure out, can I agent this? Is this something I love? And so it's very much subjective to my taste.
1: And do you have to like the person?
0: I'm very lucky in that I do like all my people. And I will say I try to sense check and make sure that I'm not going to work with anyone who's like, mean or difficult. I think life is too short.
1: Yeah.
0: But I always try to look at the work first, I suppose. Yeah. Mm-hmm. But yes, and I think from that, it's like a relationship of trust and vision and kind of, it's a strange combination of a personal relationship and business relationship because, you know, agents work on commission, so I'm only paid if my clients are paid. And they have to trust my editorial judgment, but they also have to trust my financial and business judgment as well.
1: And in terms of then submitting a book to a publisher, are you looking, trying to match specific books with specific publishers, or are you just going, publishers, here's a great book?
0: So, I mean, every agent is different. I also will say that I'm a little unusual in that we submit both to the US and the UK at the same time. We see the markets in parallel for many reasons, but I think actually there's a huge benefit to seeing the US and the UK in parallel. I also don't take on many books at once, so I don't submit very much. But so we tend to be, we are very targeted and strategic, but when I do go on submission, we go out as wide as possible. Right. Because it's a market essentially, so if one editor is interested, even if I think they might be the perfect editor, they're not going to get sign off from their sales team, from the finance department, unless there's competition. And so my job as an agent is to encourage as much competition as possible.
1: And of course, what the publishers are looking for is that this book will sell.
0: Yes, and that's where the business decision comes in. It's this intersection of can they sell copies versus, you know, does this work have creative merit? It's often, can it sell copies is a louder argument.
1: And do you think we lose access to a lot of really great literature because of that?
0: Yeah, I mean, obviously there are publishers who do see a lot of benefit in the creativity, and maybe they don't necessarily expect books to sell lots of copies. I think increasingly as the market has become more difficult, I mean, it's always been difficult, I do think there's a sense that publishers are less willing to take risks. And I think that's difficult because then a lot of books maybe feel the same. However, I stay optimistic because I think everybody who works in publishing, at their heart, they're readers. And when you're a reader, if you read something that moves you or excites you, no matter the financial proposition, you'll want it to be read by other people.
1: I wonder how you feel about how publishers deal with promoting authors. In my experience, it's not enormously well handled in every instance.
0: It's difficult. I think it's because the world is changing so much, and it's something as an agent I think about a lot, and also actually with the Devoted, I've had to think about it more on a personal level too. And I think, I'll be honest, that the main complaint I hear from authors is that they don't feel that they were supported in their publicity and promotion. And I think there are lots of reasons for it, and I think part of it is because A, it's expensive, and perhaps publishers feel that it's not effective. in that the levers that they're trying to pull aren't effective. So even if they, you know, put lots of tube posters, maybe that doesn't sell books. At the same time, I totally understand for an author, you know, if you're not going to try, how do you know at the same time? So there is a lot more emphasis now on authors being their own ambassadors or creating their own brands. And that's something that as an agent, I think about a lot with how do I help authors think about themselves in that way? Because I think often for most authors, that's not natural to them.
1: And they do. I mean, I think there is this expectation that the publisher will just sell the book for them.
0: Yes.
1: And I have a lot of sympathy with these very hardworking PRs. I know a lot of them. And of course, they have the author, but they're paid to do, what, a two-week campaign
0: yes.
1: or something. And then that's it. And the author's on their own looking around going, but where's my support? It was never, ever going to be there. I think it's managing expectations.
0: Yes. Yeah, it is. It's difficult. And I think it's also gotten just harder.
1: And advances. I mean, they're kind of pitiful now.
0: It really depends on the book. Yeah, it's true.
1: I mean,
0: there's a huge disparity.
1: Huge.
0: They're either huge or they're very small.
1: Yeah, yeah. Why is that?
0: I think they said something like 80% of books don't earn out advances. And there was a huge percentage of books that only sell like fewer than 2,000 copies. So the vast majority of books don't actually sell very many copies. And so I think the days of when publishers could basically take lots of bets, it's changed, you know, and that's always been kind of the model, is especially if it's a debut novel, nobody knows, so they will pay a lot of money. But then I think looking at the kind of the P&Ls and stuff, they realize maybe that's not sustainable.
1: P&Ls?
0: The profit and loss statements.
1: Right,
0: yes.
1: Right. Did you agent yourself?
0: No, gosh, no, that'd be a terrible idea. I'd be the worst. I'm very lucky that I have a brilliant agent here, Sophie Lambert, who was actually a former colleague of mine, and she agented Inferno for me.
1: And so do you have to have another baby in order to write another book?
0: I know, right? That'd be terrible, especially since that door is very firmly closed. Yes, I don't know. I think I'm hopeful I'll have an idea at some point, and then, you know, if I have an idea that grabs me, but I'm very happy with writing as a hobby versus my kind of main focus.
1: Catherine Cho, thank you very much.
0: Thank
1: indeed.
0: You so much.
1: The Devoted by Catherine Cho is published by Fourth Estate and it's out now. And you've been listening to Meet the Writers. Thanks to producer Steph Chungu, who also edits the show. 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I'm Georgina Godwin. Thank you for listening.
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2: 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We're starting off in Spain, and this is Aitana.

0: We have power.
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0: Clara Luciani from France with Le Reste, bringing us to a break. 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
1: I mean, it's one of the best things about owning the brand outright and not having to worry about investors is that, you know, if we want to have girls smoking all over the pajamas, we can. 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
0: You're tuned in to Monocle Radio. I'm your host, Hassan Anderson, with you on The Atlantic Shift, where we have been to Spain, France, Malaysia, and India. And we're off to Turkey next with Sefo.

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0: You are listening to Monocle Radio in association with Chanel Watches. The silhouette of the J12 watch sets itself apart with its clean, precise lines. Yet once worn, it is its softness that stands out. Polished with diamond powder, the highly resistant ceramic that adorns it entirely feels as smooth as silk against the skin. A sensory appeal, painstakingly perfected for over a quarter of a century, that reveals the watchmaking excellence of Chanel. An invincible softness that becomes one with whomever wears it. Chanel Watches, official timekeeper of Monocle Radio.
1: 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That's the time on Monocle Radio, brought to you by Chanel Watches. You're tuned into Monocle Radio. I'm your host from Midori House, Hassan Anderson, with you for a couple more hours up until midnight London time. And there's loads of good reasons to stay tuned ahead, including a little later on the latest from Monocle Meets, our deep dive interview series. But there'll be tons of tunes as well. It's Friday. Why not get your dancing shoes on and enjoy it with us? Up ahead, loads of music. Stay tuned. Kicking off some tunes, here's Tuvalo from Sweden.
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0: 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Love that tune. 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
0: This is The Atlantic Shift on Monocle Radio, meaning we are treating ourselves to a few songs from various parts of the world, some of the best in pop that the globe has to offer. And we are off to the US of A next with Robbie Dupree.

0: Some wonderful guitar work from Santino Surfers of Denmark. Underwater Disco is the name of that track. More great tunes coming your way just after a very short break.
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0: You're tuned in to Monocle Radio. If you've been tuned in for the evening, you know that we've been treating ourselves to a whole hour of music across 2200 here at Midori House in London. I hope you've been flinging yourself wildly about the living room. There's still a few more reasons to do that coming up next. We're off to the US of A with Weathern and Pearson.
4: Yeah.

smooth R&B tune from Givian. That's Jezebel from the US. Bringing our tunes to a close, a whole hour has already ended. Can you believe it? Time flies when you are having fun. There'll be more tunes to get your dancing shoes onto a little later on. But up next, it's Monocle Meets.

0: You're listening to Monocle Radio in association with Chanel Watches. The strength of the Calibre 12.1 manufacture movement lies in its uncompromising robustness. Yet it is the infinite smoothness with which it delivers the seconds that guarantees the J12's flawless chronometric precision. Visible behind is a perfectly circular oscillating weight and 191 meticulously assembled components, reflecting the prowess of the Calibre 12.1. The embodiment of Chanel's watchmaking excellence with understated strength. Chanel Watches, official timekeeper of Monocle Radio.
1: It's 11 a.m. in Auckland, 7 a.m. in Tokyo, 2300 here in London, and 1500 in Los Angeles. That's the time on Monocle Radio, brought to you by Chanel Watches. From Midori House in London, I'm Hassan Anderson. With you up until midnight London time, so just under one more hour with me, but I've still got some great stuff to bring you while I'm up on the mic, including the latest from Monocle Meets Monocle's deep dive interview series, then a few tunes to close up the hour too from the likes of Nika of France and Charlotte Cardin from Canada. Stay tuned. Now it's time for Monocle Meets.
2: Hello, I'm Mariella Bevan, and today Monocle Meets graphic designer and ceramicist Tina Sherrard. After spending 2 decades creating worlds for films such as Once Upon a Time in Hollywood and The Batman, Tina made a pivot to clay, where she has gained a cult following for her unique pieces. She spoke to me about her graphic design work in Hollywood, how she balances creativity against copyright restrictions, and her work for clients including Chanel and Apple. I began by asking her what the role of graphic designer on a movie set entails.
3: Well, I started coming from advertising, so I had the skills of a graphic designer and I wanted to get into film. I didn't know this job existed when I got in. And basically, I create all the ephemera, anything that is graphical that you see on screen. So I'm not involved with titles or the marketing, but if we build worlds in a film, you know, we might be filming in LA, but making it look like we're in Japan for whatever reason. Every store, vehicles, props, sometimes costume, I will develop patterns, logos, branding. Sometimes it's a very period film, in which case it's working on recreating frescoes, mosaic flooring patterns. It kind of goes the huge breadth of whatever is a graphic, so not just what you think of as a logo, but patterns, all those sorts of things, I will create.
2: Yeah, and I wanted to get into a few of those different things. So I know you make some beautiful logos. Can you just describe what is the art that goes into making a really good logo?
3: Well, they're two very different worlds that I have done both in. So if you were to work in an ad agency or a branding company, a client comes with a brief and they want this identifying mark, whether it's typography or an icon, and you would develop something that is recognizable to their brand, right? And if in the real world, that can often take months and months of development. In a film, I have to do the same, probably for a fictitious product or company, and I might have a day or two. So I luckily have the skills to fall back on to create something that is recognizable, strong, you associate with the brand, but it also doesn't have to live for, say, 50 years or 20 years or, you know, go out into the practicalities of a real world marketing and branding campaign. I luckily just have to have it on screen for whatever it's needed for, and it doesn't have the same level of pressure.
2: Yeah, I guess there's not that pressure, but there is the fact that it's living on a screen rather than people seeing it in front of them with their eyes. So is that a different approach?
3: Well, the thing about film graphics, I always say, is that if I've done my job well, you shouldn't really notice them because it's all about building a world. So if something is standing out on screen that is not really meant to be there, i.e. a signature scene that is wanted or an actor, you probably have done too much look at me stuff. You want to build something, whether it's a set or a costume or a logo or a prop, that just seamlessly blends into the world that you're trying to build of the story you're trying to tell. And that is obviously hugely different depending on the film. So you want the strength, but you don't want to see it that it's so shouty.
2: One of the films that you've worked on, which does have an iconic image, is Once Upon a Time in Hollywood with Quentin Tarantino. And I was wondering how you construct a visual era that is so specific, but also make it your own, or is there something that I'm not picking up on as well?
3: No. I think that's a great question, because it's both of those. So one, Quentin very much wanted, and our wonderful designer, unfortunately, who she's no longer, Barbara Link, she grew up in LA, and he wanted someone who had lived in LA at the time and who knew it to create this world. So it was her. We had a fantastic researcher who delves into absolutely everything, what the storefronts look like, the clothes, everything. And a lot of that is recreation. So we would rebuild authentically stores where they were. But then there are also, Quentin's got a, as you know, different take on many things. So there's a lot of real history, and then there'll be things he'll remember from his childhood that may not be absolutely accurate, but he says, I want them there. They were of the time. So we'll do that. And then there's some things that are iconic that you don't know are going to become iconic, which are, say, the prop of the dog food, the wolf's tooth. So spoiler alert for anyone who hasn't seen it, it's used as a weapon in a very violent scene. And so legally, no product is going to want to be associated with a violent crime. So that's one of the issues with clearing. So I have to create a fictitious dog food, not to cause any legal problems, but then also something that suits the sensibility of the film and the director. So Quentin came up with the name Wolf's Tooth, and we did five different flavors, and they're very funny. There's a cat flavor and a raccoon flavor. And so that packaging actually became hugely iconic and ripped off, obviously, which is one of the benefits of something like that. So that's an interesting way of how you kind of bring in things that are believable of the period, but aren't real, and live amongst what were real products, say, over time.
2: And I guess that's the thing, there's the balance of what would have existed at the time, the creativity, but then you also have the copyright that comes into it, and you have to make sure that everything's abiding by the law. Does that interfere, do you think, with your practice? Has it become maybe...
3: Hugely.
2: Yeah. Have you found creative ways to deal with that?
3: Yes. So I am on first name basis with a lot of the legal and clearance at all the studios, because I spend so many moments talking to them about these issues. I would say the default stance of the studio is always to veer very on the safety side. So if they can go with the more generic, more boring, easy way out, they will. No offense to any studio head listening. And so you have to convince them. You have to kind of, it's a discussion of where the risk lies and how to adjust their worry, which is fair in today's litigious world. What I would say is you need a huge amount of curation skills. So we have things that we can use, like iStock. These are standard, pretty banal stock libraries that you can, you know, use, and they sign off our contracts. But on the whole, a lot of that work is pretty boring, and yeah, it's boring and unexciting, and it's reused by everyone. A perfect example is I just did that Michel Gondry Chanel video with Kylie Minogue, and so we had to recreate that whole bookstore that they wanted as an art house bookstore. That's what the brief was from Michelle. And I had to create 60 book covers. And that's very quick. Maybe I was on this job for 4 or 5 days. And so I knew that I had to look at largely imagery-based book covers. And I went into a stock library. And because I now know, one, I like to think I have taste and style, but I also now know how to look for the right sort of images. I knew the world that they were trying to create, and to use clever ideas of maybe taking a simple image, but yet being able to turn that with the title or the typography and the layout and the context into a chic book cover, which I like to think I did.
2: Yeah, no, definitely. I've seen the pictures of the commercial, and they're beautiful. And I definitely wanted to ask you about that, because I wanted to know just how much research goes into making sure that these titles feel both historically and culturally plausible to a French audience, as well as making sense with the codes of Chanel.
3: Yes, absolutely. Well, one, I do think in a job like this, you have to be interested in the world. So you can't just live in a sort of myopic, I mean, I'm in Los Angeles now, but American cultural world. So having lived all around the world, kind of reading a lot of international press and books and things, I like to think that I'm more worldly. That is one skill I think people should have. And then two, I took the idea of we were working with Chanel and that to try and put as many Easter eggs, as cheesy as that comment is, into the titles. So, you know, there were nods to some fashion items, and there was the, you know, Rue Cambon, and, you know, one book was maybe just a 31, and there were a lot of little nods to that as the title, and then they juxtaposed with the images. They sometimes were funny. You know, we had a Le Curiste, which was a kind of leather daddy book, which was kind of, I have to say, Chanel legal signed off on, which I love. But I put everything through to the client. The house legal, I know, looked at it. And they checked, one, if the books existed, if they felt it was suitable for their brand, and then came back with very few changes, actually.
2: I've been looking through, obviously, all the work that you've done, and there's so many beautiful examples. What also struck me was that they're quite different styles. And so I wondered whether how you approach different styles for different directors and matching their creative vision while also making it your own.
3: Yeah, that's a really interesting question, actually, because you can't have too much of your own signature. You know, I'm helping tell someone else's world. So that is, I take the tools and the skills I have.

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1: But, on the Fincher one, it's a much more straightforward, it's a dark approach to things. Quentin, there's a, I don't want to say ridiculousness, because he's not ridiculous. There's sometimes an absurdness in the things he wants to tell that doesn't come through in a Fincher. So I have to follow who is the leader of the job. So the thing about being a creative in film, for me, is you have to be able to be a chameleon. That's the biggest thing.
2: And I also wanted to talk about your ceramics, because you have... Would you say it's true that you've moved on to ceramics?
1: I'm doing both at the moment. I actually took up ceramics to get off the digital world of, film and graphics. And it was a skill I took up about 15 years ago and then have since totally fallen in love with. And part of that is probably in relation to the last question, is as much as I love telling other people's stories, there's nothing of mine. There's no editorializing that I can do. So I've taken a lot of the world building that I do in films and kind of transcribed it into a very small physical piece, whether it's a lot of my work is narrative and it's very detailed and sometimes pretty absurd, but it's on a much smaller scale and it's my telling of a story, whatever it is. And so that's where I'm hoping to spend, I would say, the majority of my time.
2: And you've described graphic design as being very structured with a definitive outcome, and that the ceramics is the opposite. Can you speak a little bit more about that and what drew you to that lack of structure?
1: I think probably deep down I am an incredibly unstructured person who has had to work in a structured world. And I've built the tools that help me do that, and I didn't know any different. So once I got into working with clay, which is a very different medium and is very unforgiving, there's no undo. It taught me about patience initially and kind of working with the medium. And then I began to kind of love not planning what the piece was. So most of my pieces, I start to build something. I have an idea. Most of my inspiration actually comes from words. Someone asked me the other day about artists, and I said, actually, most of my stuff comes from stories or things I've read than an image. And it's normally something that's either irritated me, upset me, or I found ridiculous. And I want to take something from that, and I start to build without a view of what it's going to be. And then I'm working in the work in progress, and I love that journey.
2: Amazing. And I just wanted to kind of finish by asking you, as you just said, you're working on film still, you're working on ceramics. What is next for you?
1: Well, I am coming to the end of a very long project. I've been working on a Nancy Meyers film, which is a totally new experience for me. It's, obviously the aesthetic is very strong driver. But I think I'm going to take this time now that finishes and just looking to work towards a body of work that hopefully for an exhibition next year in ceramics.
3: 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I'm Mariella Bevan, and this is Monocle Meets. 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
1: Greetings, girl, and welcome to my world of phrasing right up to bat. It's a daisy age, and you're about to walk top stage, so wipe your lottoes on the mat. Hip-hop love, this is, and don't mind when I quiz your evolvements before the sun. But clear your court, cause this a one-man sport, and who's better for this than plugged one? Plugged don't one. Have to worry about me squashing other deals, cause they've already been squished. Freeze a frame of our moves the same, wish we can continue right behind the bush. You'll stay with me, I know this, but not because of all my earthly treasures, or regardless to

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Sex is a mere molecule in this world of lust that I have.

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Life will begin at the cut of a rim. 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Coming to bed is the move. Dolby sound will be then top crown when I put the needle into your groove. I got

0: It's I again, and the soul that I send is taking steps to reach your heart. 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We can ascend till we reach daylight heaven, and in a spin we'll hit the top 10. Then we could meet Mr. Stucky and Pop's brother Lucky will preach, let the wedding begin. Shot by an arrow of Cupid through a string of a G clef, my dear, I claim your death. And if you could hear me, by golly G, true goy is ready for what you possess. 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And we make a song for two, picture perfect things, and I sing of how
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I need a holiday. He's always talking about Barcelona. I could live there. Maybe we will. Wouldn't that be crazy?

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Did he just order a shot? I like it. The pub's always been a winner. Good date spot. Well picked by me. 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It was Paris. I fucking knew it was Paris. I do love Paris.

0: Sherelle and Alexander O'Neill, a Monocle throwback for you there. As if you needed to know that, some 80s vibes coming across the airways for you. That's Saturday Love. We've got more tunes coming your way just after this.
1: He's convinced, I think, that the only way Russia wins wars is by outlasting everybody else. And he's also convinced himself that somehow his mission is to recreate the Russian Empire.
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0: A few songs to go before we move into the next hour, into the next day here at Midori House in London. We are rapidly heading towards midnight. Still a few tunes to go, though, and from Canada, here's Jesse Lanza.

Vendredissima from Switzerland, bringing our tunes to a close, bringing our day to a close. This is where I say goodbye for today on Monocle Radio. I'll be back across the weekend, and I hope you all have a wonderful one.

0: You're listening to Monocle Radio in association with Chanel Watches. 7 times stronger than steel, the J12 ceramic is unmatched in its resistance to abrasions over time. Yet its greatest strength lies in its softness. Polished with diamond powder, it feels as smooth as silk against the skin. Combined with the Caliber 12.1 manufacturer movement, the exceptional material embodies all the expertise and cutting-edge technology of Chanel watchmaking. An invincible softness that becomes one with whomever wears it. Chanel Watches, official timekeeper of Monocle Radio.
1: It's 9 a.m. in Sydney, 2 a.m. in Cairo, midnight in London, and 1800 in Lima. That's the time on Monocle Radio, brought to you by Chanel Watches. Hello, I'm Fernando Augusto Pacheco here at Studio One Midori House. This hour we have the latest episode of The Urbanist, great music as well. From Brazil we have Anitta, from Spain Belén Aguilera, and Madonna as well. Stay tuned. This is The Urbanist.

0: I think architects and urban planners like to believe that they are designing cities, but they are actually introducing new behaviors. It really is a negotiation, I think, because people naturally need their environment to accommodate them. So they're going to carve out the most efficient way to go through a place.
1: How do seemingly overlooked features of our cities actually come to define their characters? This is The Urbanist, Monocle's programme all about the cities we live in, and I'm your host, Andrew Tuck. Today, we visit an exhibition in Dubai from a curated designer which aims to explore how overlooked urban features, from discarded traffic cones to broken barriers, can actually come to characterise an urban environment. And we also speak to one of the editors behind a new book investigating the impact that planning, architecture and design have on homelessness. Plus, we hear how the Barbican Conservatory in London is putting its plants up for adoption as it prepares for a 3-year refurbishment project. That's all ahead, right here on The Urbanist, with me, Andrew Tuck. Today, we're going to start in Dubai, where Kuwaiti artist and designer Hamad Al-Muzaini recently walked us through his new exhibition, Precarious Beings, at the Tashkeel Gallery. Monocle's Inzamam Rashid went along to explore how Hamad's work views cities through the tiny and mundane things that are all too often overlooked, from broken bollards to traffic cones, cleaning schedules, or discarded workman's gloves. So how does the Gulf region's enthusiasm for newness and immaculate master planning compete with the scruffiness and accidental interventions that give a city its character? Well, let's join Hamad and Inzamam on a tour of his exhibition to find out more.
0: So this exhibition is really about understanding the nature of placemaking and how places emerge, particular places emerge. And you're going to see that it's really inspired by Kuwait City in particular, but it's not limited to only Kuwait City. And it's looking at the relationship both between urban planners, but also the people that inhabit a city.
2: Tell me a bit about where you are today and how what you've got on display here has been a process of years of being in Kuwait, being in Japan, traveling around the world as well. How has it all kind of come together to deliver what you've put here today in Tashkeel?
0: I think when you move often enough, you have this like sensitivity to specific places. Like, I remember when I was first in Japan, I found everything to be so jarring at the beginning, and then you kind of bleed into, there's like a rhythm to the everyday. And with Kuwait, what was interesting is that I've been abroad for a while and then I moved back.
2: Yeah.
0: And I found myself having a reverse culture shock to my own home. So I felt almost like a tourist in my own home. And it's actually a really beautiful place to be in because...
2: Yeah, I was going to ask about that because you came back to Kuwait in 2021.
0: Yeah.
2: Do you think you kind of had to leave Kuwait and go to New York, LA, Japan in order to kind of rediscover it, in order to appreciate maybe your home?
0: I'm not sure if it's a necessary thing, but it's definitely how it worked out. So I'm pleased with the choices I've made in life because it really makes you look at everything quite differently. Like, for sure, I wasn't just like going through the humdrum, you know, of every day. You kind of feel like, for example, everything that I'm looking at, like infrastructures, started appearing like sculptures to me rather than something that you are stepping over or walking past without a second thought.
2: Let's come to these because obviously the striking color of the glove catches your eyes straight away. Yeah. But tell me about what C Simulations is about and what pieces you have here, if you can describe them.
0: So the exhibition itself is set up in a way where it just gradually expands broader and broader with each step. So there's subject situations, and now we're in the room that's titled Simulations. And in Simulations, it's really about examining the people that are in public spaces. And I'm making a claim that the smallest objects and roles that we don't necessarily deal with on a daily basis are really important in creating a sense of place. So over here we have a security guard and a shopkeeper and a maintenance crew. And the sculptures that you see are objects that I've related to those people, and I've noticed over time. For example, there's a parking lot that I park at in Kuwait City, and the security guard has this Lipton and a styrofoam cup, and it's almost inseparable to this identity. And what I'm trying to say is that these objects also have a stake in giving us a sense or situating us in place in the world.
2: In your mind, who actually designs a city? Is it the architect? Is it the planner? Or is it eventually, I guess, the people who live in it, the people who inhabit it?
0: I think architects and urban planners like to believe that they are designing cities, but they are actually introducing new behaviors. It really is a negotiation, I think, because people naturally need their environment to accommodate them. So they're going to carve out the most efficient way to go through a place. Or, for example, in Dubai, where I live, there's this traffic light that says no U-turn. Everyone's taking a U-turn. I believe a good urban planner would actually respond to how people are actually navigating or resisting whatever rules are in place. And I think Kuwait City is actually the perfect example of that, because it reads as patchwork. So you're seeing how different areas in the city are responding very differently to this grand master plan that was introduced in the 50s all the way to the 70s and 80s.
2: Brilliant. Should we move on to bathrooms and toilets, yeah, as you mentioned?
0: So we have, in this image, this is actually a bathroom schedule in Kuwait, and this is a bathroom schedule in the UAE.
2: Okay.
0: And I mean, if you walk past, like if you're walking in and out of a bathroom, you're just not really thinking extensively about it. But you'll see the nature of how this bathroom schedule is set up, which is the status of cleanliness, or the status, like you'll see here, clean condition, check, cubicle partition, clean, check. It's more about the status of everything. And then if you look over here, which is the Dubai one, if you'll notice, these are tiny, tiny images and a sequence of actions that are taking place and required of each person to take place, and the times. And the spacing between the times is so extensive. So there is a sense of like efficiency that I'm seeing here, or there's like a prescribed order of actions that need to take place.
2: Just talk me through your mindset of what makes you walk into a bathroom, see that, and think, I see something here which probably many people don't, but actually when they do see it, they'll be like, oh yeah, I get it, now that it's on display.
0: Well, with this, it started with a squeegee, but I was seeing a steward taking, yeah, care of like this counter in a bathroom. And the way, like the motion of like the squeegee almost was reminiscent of like a rock garden. Like there was something so zen about the way that he was cleaning this counter. But you'll see along the way, he was being obstructed by the faucet or the soap dispenser. So these things that are sticking out of the counter become a negotiation between him and the squeegee, because he'll go at it from different angles to make sure he cleans everything, but the squeegee is a certain width,
2: yeah,
0: and it's not going to fit that crack. So again, like it started from that place, and I think you just have to humor it all. Like if it expands from there, why not go down the rabbit hole and see what else can come?
2: Do you think that's what a lot of this is about, going down the rabbit hole? Because yes, these are kind of everyday nuances that we would ignore. You know, the bent pole, the cleaning cone that looks like a split banana, the glove that's laid on the floor next to the clipboard. Do you think it is actually about, you know, there's a lot more to these little kind of elements that are just lying around that we just kind of walk past and ignore? Is it all about character?
0: Absolutely. Not just character, but I think there are stories that are like compressed into these objects. Like there are certain behaviors that are happening that are almost animating these inanimate objects. And I think everything can look quite fantastical with this lens. Like everything just comes to life through this lens. Here I'm looking at like the symbiotic relationship between a security guard and a traffic cone, and the positioning of the traffic cone, how it needs to be like exactly at this midpoint to block off a lane. If it's slightly off, he'll tap it with his foot, and like this kicking sequence will kick in, you know?
2: Hamad, if you were to kind of redesign a city now, let's take Kuwait City, for example. One, what would you do there? But two, do you leave all these things that you've noticed that make this a place as opposed to redesigning it to be a whole new city, which is kind of clean, tidy, perfect in some sense? Or do you leave these little nuances that you found?
0: I wouldn't dare. I think I wouldn't dare repeat a mistake, you know, like these large sweeping urban plans. Honestly, I think our generation

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1: Space in between is duplicate. So even the gap between them is like between 11 to 13 centimeters. And it's repeating across a whole city. So then from there, I was just wondering, like, why not have back support or like a majlis seating. And I think that is an interesting way to design.
2: Does this kind of exhibition make you want to kind of intervene less if you were to redesign?
1: I think so. I think this is more about introducing an outlook rather than intervening. And I think that was quite satisfying.
2: And just finally, Hamad, can you tell me, in your time of putting this together, what have you learned mostly from this? And what do you hope that people coming into Tashkil to look at your exhibition will learn and take away from this?
1: There's something a bit daunting about working or observing something that seems so mundane. I mean, even from friends to family, it's always like, what are you doing? Or what are you looking at? Or why is this interesting? So it is a really daunting thing to operate from that space. But I think what I'm trying to instill is like the breadth of knowledge of, like, I think all of us should be a bit more curious about just everyday objects, everyday activities, things that don't seem that interesting are quite interesting in this exhibition. And I hope I'm communicating that in a decent way, or trying to, but I really find it to be beautiful and just overlooked, I think, by anthropologists, by sociologists, urban planners, especially in the region, in my opinion.
3: Hamad Al-Muzaini there, speaking with Inzamin Rashid. My thanks to both of them. How should public space be designed to offer protection, dignity, and opportunities for homeless people? This is a topic explored in the new book, The Roofless Truth: Planning and Architecture for Homelessness. The book was released in June this year and was edited by Matthias Drilling and Fabian Neuhaus. I recently caught up with Matthias, a professor at Zurich University of Applied Sciences, to find out how and why the book unpacks this topic. And I began by asking Matthias what the key question was that he had hoped the book would answer.
4: The key question is actually quite simple, because it is, how do planning, architecture and design, what have they to do with homelessness? And that was motivated because homelessness is usually discussed as a social policy issue or as a housing issue, and of course, quite very often, as an individual crisis. But on the other side, people, they are experiencing homelessness and they live in cities. So they use streets, squares, railway stations, libraries, shelters, and so on. A lot of public infrastructures, which means they are constantly confronted with spaces that have been planned and designed by someone. And if you look at homelessness from this perspective, then you realize that design is never neutral. So the question of the book is, how does the built environment contribute to exclusion? And how could planning and design instead contribute to protection, dignity, or even participation?
3: If we focus on those people who are probably regarded as unsheltered or at risk of being unsheltered, they encounter the city every day, they make their way around it, perhaps looking for places that they can get food and stay out of the heat or the cold. But tell me, you said a very interesting thing, that for them, it's not a neutral place of design, the city. It's taking decisions about whether they want those kinds of people in their presence or not. So we see many examples that are in your book, for example, about design decisions that are taken to make it impossible for people to sleep on benches. Spikes are put in, uncomfortable surfaces are introduced. How aggressive is design against homeless people?
4: That depends a little bit on the perspective that you are looking. But you are totally right. The most visible failure of design so far is probably this hostel architecture that you mentioned, or this defensive architecture. And the examples are benches designed so that you cannot lie down, barriers, spikes, or public spaces who are designed to prevent people from staying. So these design interventions send a very clear message. You are not supposed to be here. But I think this is a kind of the surface, because the interesting failures goes much deeper, because

0: design can be hostile without looking hostile. Let's think about a shelter. A shelter can create an environment that communicates you are tolerated here, but you don't really belong here. Good examples are large dormitories, bare walls, no privacy, nowhere to retreat, and of course walls that are covering rules. So design is influencing those forms of exclusion. There's a design that says go away, or there's on the other side a design that communicates you can stay, but only under our conditions. And this is where design becomes a question of power.
1: Now, when you look at these decisions that are taken and the use of power against people who are homeless, you've begun to look for some solutions and fixes that could help people. Let's begin to look at that. Who did you invite to be part of the book, and what kinds of solutions or potential opportunities did you spot?
0: We wanted to differ a little bit from other publications. So we invited people that did extra work as a designer or architect or a planner, which goes more into creative aspects, which goes more into I'm doing things for the dignity of the people. So we collected about 10 examples of emergency shelters, which are not just functionally designed, but who are also putting the question in the center, what does this person need, instead of how can we serve best, how can we control best, things like that. So that's a collection of 10 emergency shelters throughout Europe and, of course, North America. And we have also an example from Iran that they used, and an example from Canada, which is more directed to indigenous women. And then we have a couple of chapters where I would say highly innovative things. There's Jill Bable. She's a professor at Florida University, but she funded an NGO for design and homelessness. And for instance, her chapter is on trauma-informed design. This is totally fascinating how she's thinking. She started her chapter with the question of, does this day center, she did a lot of research in day centers and advised architects when they renovated day centers, instead of asking, does it function, or do we have enough beds or tables or chairs, or is it easy to supervise? She said trauma-informed design asks, what does this environment do to a person who may already have experienced violence, loss, insecurity, or loss of control? So that has consequences for architecture, because take an example of interior architecture. We need to ask, can a person who stays there for the whole day choose where he sit, or can he see the exit? Is the environment calm or chaotic, or does this person definitely have control over the surrounding? So this is something that is very innovative, very new. It leads us to that idea that architecture becomes a part of caring societies. And that goes through creating smaller meeting units, provide retreat spaces, put flowers on the table, and so on.
1: Just finally, Matisse, could you tell me, do you think that design, better urbanism, considering, for example, where people can go and it's extremely cold or extremely hot, do you think that with the right decision-making, you can put an end to homelessness? Because you see city leaders, government leaders around the world saying, I'm going to come into power, I'm going to end rough sleeping in our city, I will be the person who solves it. And it always proves more complicated. But do you think it is possible that if we use design tools that we could end homelessness?
0: So first of all, at the moment, we are talking about numbers, and that's so different. We have from a French NGO, they say 1.5 million in Europe are staying rough every day. But when it comes to the major city in Europe, we have numbers that range from 1,000 to 4,000, from Paris to London, and so on and so on. But all of those countings are point-in-time countings. That means you go there once a day or once a night, and you start counting. There's a lot of not counted homelessness. For instance, people who live in situations, they can stay tomorrow on the street, but the count is already over. So this is an answer to the question, can we really end homelessness? And that's a European strategy, or by the European Commission. But this is the back door. They formulated homelessness as ending rough sleeping and all the other warning signals in before, this is totally untreated. So I don't think that we can end homelessness, because at the moment we have so many dynamics in how our social welfare systems change, outsourcing services, paying less, less numbers of social housing units, and so on and so on. And on the other side, we have a huge capitalization of everything in our societies. So I think the phenomenon of homelessness will stay with modern Western societies. It's part of that. And then your second question was, what can architecture contribute to mitigating, to end? I think it can do a lot, because planning, architecture, design is always responsible for designing public spaces, for designing housing solutions, and raising the awareness of planners, like in the universities, the professors, the lecturers, just really to put an eye on this issue, on this challenge. That's super important, so that we have a little bit of change in the academic training of architecture, to make sure architecture might be an art, but it is also political. And if it comes to political questions in architecture, you need to ask why, for whom, what, and how. And then you can make things quite very concrete, like renovating shelters, like planning more inclusive parks, like reflecting the hostile parts of that what you are doing, things like that.
1: Matthias Drilling there, and my thanks to him. Lastly today, we head to the brutalist icon that is London's Barbican Centre. The Barbican Conservatory, a vast greenhouse and botanical garden contained within the complex, is about to undergo a 3-year renovation and has been giving out cuttings of its plants to the public for adoption as part of its process of shutting down for the upcoming improvements. Monocle's Hannah Lucinda Smith spoke to some of the people behind the conservatory, the refurbishment and the plant adoption scheme to find out more.
2: In the heart of the City of London is a garden, a secret garden, in a glasshouse built onto a corner of the Barbican Centre, the iconic brutalist estate and cultural hub that was built for city workers and opened in 1982. The Barbican Conservatory adjoins a concrete tower that houses the pulley system above the theatre's stage. It's an elegant, modernist structure of white frames and glass that scales 15 metres and covers a footprint of more than 2,000 square metres. And it's filled with hundreds of plants which climb the concrete and fill the entire atrium. There's a pond with a fountain and benches. This is perhaps the calmest and greenest spot in the square mile.
3: You must be one of the luckiest people in London.
4: I try to think about that, like this way, on that angle, yeah.
2: Marta Lochevich has been head gardener here for 16 years, caring for the flora that is flourishing in this most urban of spaces.
5: And we have around 800 species, and the plants that we have in here, they're basically like your overgrown house plants. So they grew to the size that and the sheer space that we have in here. I grew a lot of those plants myself from the seeds and the cuttings. So it did like anything in the conservatory and in the plant world evolves. So it changes hugely every year, every month, and every season is different in here. So
3: but it's absolutely amazing as you come down the steps and into the garden, actually the smell of the air changes.
6: Yes.
3: It looks to my untrained eye like a tropical garden, but I've been reliably informed that the plants here are actually subtropical, which means that they can survive in a climate like the UK's. This is really a place that you can get lost in. When you come down to the base level, there are all these little paths taking you between the plants, and it's really hard to walk without leaves brushing you in the face because it is so lush. The conservatory is an iconic structure, and when you're in here, it still feels absolutely incredible. It's very, very calming. It's very light, feels very airy. But when you start looking at the details, you can see that the cracks are beginning to show.
6: the building is really suffering. I mean, this netting you can see above us is there because the glass of the, on the roof is all cracking and failing.
2: This is Ollie Haywood, who's leading the design team at Allies and Morrison, the architects who are overseeing the refit.
6: So the netting is basically there to stop shards of glass falling on our heads. The ventilation doesn't work, the heating doesn't work, the irrigation doesn't work, the waterproofing is all shot. So the fabric is in bad shape.
2: The refurbishment will keep as much of the original structure as possible, while renewing it to engineer better light, temperature control and airflow, and making its levels and corners accessible to everyone.
6: You know, the character and the spirit of it absolutely mustn't be lost. So there are significant changes that we're making, but actually they won't change how the space is experienced and the character of it.
2: And while the conservatory is getting its facelift, its inhabitants need new homes. Many of the plants here are being taken to other conservatories and will hopefully be brought back once the work is complete. But they're also being propagated as cuttings that are being given out to thousands of Londoners in special adoption events.
7: Let's swap your tokens for a 4 minute. Thank you very much. If you have questions, grab the guys in pink.
2: Tom Kendall is the co-director of Wayward Plants, a design collective that has given out more than 100,000 plant cuttings around the world. They've propagated cuttings from some of the Barbican Conservatory's plants for Londoners to take home, grow and enjoy.
7: So when people come to us, you don't just get a plant. You have to fill out an adoption form where you draw or describe the home it's going to go to. And this active exchange, this active care, we've taken thousands of cuttings from the plants all over the conservatory and we've been growing them at our reuse centre. So we've been taking these little babies and growing them, rooting them and making sure that they're beautifully healthy, ready for the audiences coming in to collect their new plant babies. They're having to fill out the adoption forms to prove to us they're going to be good plant parents. And whilst they're doing that, they get a chance to go and explore the conservatory.
2: The conservatory is filled with people who are wandering the pathways, taking notes and then choosing which of the plants they want to take home.
3: So here's a little sign that I've found, and it tells you a little bit about the 14 species of plants growing here that are up for adoption from cuttings. So there is the Monstera, of course, a Swiss cheese plant, a classic. The arrowhead plant, that's another leafy green one. Swedish ivy, I think that's fairly self-explanatory. Spider plants. Weeping fig, a ficus, donkey's tail, that's another.
2: I've chosen a felted plant. Peperomia, a succulent-like plant with velvety leaves that I hope is going to thrive on my bathroom window. The conservatory closes in December and is due to reopen to its plants and visitors in 2030. For Monocle, in the Barbican, London, I'm Hannah Lucinda Smith.
1: That's all for this week's episode of The Urbanist. You can follow us for new editions of the show every week, and you can subscribe to Monocle magazine for reports on all things design, architecture and urbanism too. Just visit monocle.com. This episode of The Urbanist was produced and edited by David Stevens. I'm Andrew Tuck. Goodbye, and thank you for listening, city lovers.

0: Thank you, Andrew. We'll be right back.
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0: That was Soleil by Lola Leland. That's all we need, a little bit of Soleil in our lives. We're heading to New Zealand next.
1: I think it's a very special magazine because it's a cultural magazine, but at the same time, it's very different from all the other magazines. We really take a risk.
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0: And this is Jordan Raquet at The Baseline.

to the soul. Blind up with specifics in the goal. Find out which the illest, who knows. Play the beat, skanking at the shows. Let the bassline fly. Frequency and motion through the sky. Storms and melodies in the eye. Havoc on the speakers all night.

Angèle, Injustice, What You Want. And of course, this is a single of her upcoming album, which is out next month. And of course, I had the pleasure to interview Angèle this year. You can have a look at monaco.com if you want to read the piece, or on the Monaco Weekly page of the website. Stay tuned for more songs in the next hour.

0: You are listening to Monocle Radio in association with Chanel Watches. The strength of the Caliber 12.1 manufacture movement lies in its uncompromising robustness. Yet it is the infinite smoothness with which it delivers the seconds that guarantees the J12's flawless chronometric precision. Visible behind is a perfectly circular oscillating weight and 191 meticulously assembled components reflecting the prowess of the Caliber 12.1, the embodiment of Chanel's watchmaking excellence with understated strength. Chanel Watches, official timekeeper of Monocle Radio.
1: It's 10 a.m. in Sydney, 3 a.m. in Cairo, 1 a.m. in London, and 1900 in Lima. That's the time on Monocle Radio, brought to you by Chanel Watches. Hello, I'm Fernando Augusto Pacheco here at Studio One Midori House. This hour we have the latest episode of The Foreign Desk, great music by The Marias, Jitwan, and more. Stay tuned. This is The Foreign Desk.
2: Ever since the United Arab Emirates began to properly emerge as a leading financial and tourism centre in the 1990s to early 2000s, its pitch to the rest of the world has essentially been, yes, this is the Middle East, but it's not that Middle East. Your money, your property, your investments, and your ambitions are all safe here, and so is your family, anytime you feel like staying in the kind of hotel which has an aquarium big enough to keep sharks in. Earlier this year, though no fault of the UAE's own, that changed. On February 28th, the United States and Israel launched combined operations against Iran. Iran, finding options for direct retaliation against the United States and Israel, curtailed by distance and air defenses, launched missiles and drones at their broadly US-friendly neighbors across the Persian Gulf, the UAE among them. Though most of what Iran flung at the UAE was intercepted, damage was done, not only to